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3: When your cat is acting weirder, or your dog is being louder, your turtle moves slower.
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5: Whoa, slow down, buddy.
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4: Veg ER for pets. This is Kate.
3: Veg. The better, kinder ER for pets.
6: What you need to know, it's what you need to think about.
7: Take a look at what we're watching when it comes to U.S. Treasuries at the moment. We had some consternation when it comes to the seven-year Treasury auction. There's not a great deal of conviction at the moment, given some concerns that could potentially see a surprise from the Fed in the FOMC meeting this week. And if not, certainly perhaps a cementing of expectations of a rate hike before the end of the year. But this comes as we see a resurgence in oil prices as well, feeding through eventually to that broader inflation outlook with no signs of a resolution yet when it comes to the war between the US and Iran. And at the same time, of course, we're also contending with some of the turmoil in the AI space as well. At a time when we're seeing that really flood of debt interest from big AI names coming to the market, when we are seeing that broader investor uncertainty over demand. And we've seen this for months now, right? Big tech flooding debt markets with mega bonds, initially really snatched up by investors keen to get any exposure to the AI boom. But as demand potentially wanes, bubble concerns are now mounting. These deals are becoming harder and costlier to get over the line. This brings Zelina Zhang, who's a head of Asia strategy at CreditSights. Zelina, what do you make of this? Because there is quite a lot of concern at the moment from investors that we have just seen this huge run-up, and certainly the debt markets are always the first to start showing those cracks.
8: Morning, Heidi. Thanks for having me here. So I think the debt supply hasn't really been a new issue to the market. Our U.S. Technology analyst was already looking at $650 billion of hyperscaler capex end of last year. We upsized the number to $825 billion now. It is some increase, but this issue is not new to the market. I think what matters now is the technical is not really supporting. Over the past couple of months, we have a few deals coming to the market which sound a little bit desperate. Amazon $25 billion during the blackout season. SpaceX, that deal was Fast and Furious, didn't do very well in the debut market. Then the market started concerning about NVIDIA circular financing, the Google upsizing the capex and also turning to negative free operating cash flow. So if you look at the selling off, we would say it's very technical. There it's indiscriminate across the hyperscaler space, and with a lot of investors not really into looking a lot into the credit fundamental at the moment. At the same time, if you look at the other spectrum of themes, there are still some stocks and names and bonds holding up relatively well, especially for some of the Asia tech name, as well as in the U.S. space, names like Dell, Intel still holding up well over the past couple of quarter.

0: when your cat is acting weirder, or your dog is being louder, your turtle moves slower.
1: Hello, Ted.
0: Your cat seems thirstier.
2: Whoa, slow down, buddy.
0: Or your puppy is acting clumsier. Day or night, if you don't know what's wrong, know where to go.
1: Veg ER for Pets, this is Kate.
0: Veg, the better, kinder ER for pets.
3: This is Bloomberg.
4: 9 a.m. in Shanghai, Shenzhen, and here in Hong Kong, you're watching The China Show. I'm Yvonne Mann with David Inglis.
5: Good morning. We're counting down to the open of markets in Greater China. Let's get to your top stories today. Stocks across the Asia-Pacific rebounding. In fact, shaking off the early weakness despite the SK Hynix earnings falling short of fairly lofty expectations here. Mainland stocks in focus as well this hour after the Chinex index slipped into a bear market.
4: Oil prices jump as the U.S. and Iran trade fresh strikes, fueling inflation fears ahead of the Fed meeting.
5: And China mounts a forceful defense of its booming exports, with Beijing bracing for an escalation in trade tensions with the U.S. and also with Europe.

0: It is going to be a big day of event risk out there here. We talk about the SK Hynix results here when 554%, is it? Operating profits.
1: Yeah.
0: 57% jump in profit.
1: Yeah, they're lowballing the company.
0: It is, in some ways, still not quite enough to beat the street. At least the stock is recovering here today. But then you add oil coming back. Mm. You also have the Fed, where it looks like we're heading into a July meeting where, I mean, we don't really know which way they can go. Probably one of the most uncertain sort of policy decisions we've seen in recent memory.
1: Yeah. I mean, don't be surprised if they do, although it would be largely a big one. I think don't be surprised if they flag one that is, if this one is not live, it's probably going to be the next one. Suffice to say, with certainly the oil price, to your point, right? 3 days of declines, and then here we are again with arguably the biggest escalation since they escalated things again post the ceasefire. So we'll see what happens with this. Brent crude is up 4%. And of course, the China story, which really unraveled quite quickly yesterday.
0: Oh, yeah.
1: Especially onshore with the China Index, CXMT. Of course, we talked about that this week. So there's a lot to unpack as we go into the session today. And the top of this is really where we are in the tech cycle, and the chip cycle is the question there too.
0: Yeah, these SK Hynix results, right? When you talk about the surge in profit, huge margins, and yet it's like that NVIDIA story again. They still really can't quite deliver in terms of these lofty expectations that the traders and really the market has, right? And we're still seeing, you know, when it comes to the stock, it's still 50% off the peaks that we saw back in June. So you got to wonder, you know, have we reached some sort of floor? Is this derating over yet?
1: Okay, just to also mention, we're getting some lines here coming through out of China, which I think we'll get to in a moment. These actually look fairly consequential when it comes to these look to be... Okay, I'm just going through the headlines face value here. China responding to the U.S., adding some tech research firms to a list. They're urging the U.S. to stop smearing Chinese tech institutions. Obviously, they're opposing the move, which I would imagine captures the recent targeting of Chinese firm China technology. I think we'll get into this later. But yes, they are urging the U.S. side to correct their mistakes there.
0: Yeah,
1: or the so-called mistakes.
0: When you start to see more of this debate about you know, whether there needs to be some sort of regulations or at least some sort of ban on you know open weight models in China, I think you know China is responding in a way that says, look, you know, you need to correct your mistakes at this point here. And the fact that Silicon Valley has in some way sided with China on this and saying that we are actually, you know, embracing this sort of open source, open way sort of model, I think it's going to be quite interesting how the Trump administration responds.
1: Okay. They have a lot on their plate, the Trump administration, of course. On top of that, we'll talk more about those discussions with Benjamin Netanyahu, of course, and the U.S. president over the last couple of hours or so. In the meantime, though, as we were pointing out, despite all of that, Asian markets are doing quite decently. It is worth pointing out the starting off point is you have a NASDAQ index that followed Asia into a correction in the last 24 hours. We are getting a bounce on S&P futures, bottom of the screens, a couple of stocks we're tracking. We talked about SK Hynix, Rio Tinto. That's an earnings story. Hong Kong Land listed in Singapore. We'll play out, of course, our conversation there with the company later on. And TSMC is coming online. So a couple of stocks in focus. We talked about Brent prices, 2-day look, 3 days down, one up from the cutoff today. And we talked about the Fed pricing. Stood at about 31%. That should be moving as we speak in terms of the probability of a hike at this week's meeting that's going to come up on your screens. I wonder what it's doing. 34%. Okay, that's marginally higher, roughly where we've been all week. And the approach of the Chinese Open today, A50 futures, very low turnover yesterday. We'll get to that later on. And of course, we are still waiting for any updates on the Politburo meeting as we wrap up the month. Yeah.
0: It's the end of the month, pretty much. So we'll see if we get any sort of updates on that front on the policy side of things. But yes, as you mentioned, a bit of rebound here across the region. SK Hynix, let's recap some of the earnings, of course, right? We talk about that operating profit number 60.5 trillion won, which still missed the estimates there in terms of what the street was expecting there. 93.82 trillion won in terms of net profit here. Sales also did miss the street. So certainly there has been some expectation that things would be really robust. They really are robust, but still not quite enough, Dave.
1: No. I think that's really at least at this point, a curse of being a public company, one of which, of course, very much in focus recently, like SK Hynix. So, yeah, even, you know, I think we were pointing out, what's the rate? 557%. It came in at about 60 trillion, as you were pointing out. I think the expectations were several trillion north of that level. So the stock is actually now down. So we opened. So I think the reaction in ADRs when the news came out, we fell. We opened lower. Managed to shake off the early weakness, and we're not trading flat in as far as that's concerned. Anthony Stevens is here with us on set to talk us through what's really driving the post-earnings fall, and I believe we're still, if not just wrapping up the analyst call there.
2: Yeah, we've had a spectacular morning of volatility, even by Hynix's quite elevated standards. Yep. Right? It's traded in a 13% range if you include the next trade open. Volumes are significantly higher than they are normally. And what is driving that is a kind of an uncertainty around what drove the operating profit miss, which seems to be some delivery problems with DRAM, versus kind of the very strong guidance on HBM demand, on data center building demand out into 2027. Now, what's very interesting to me, reading through the analyst call and kind of listening in intermittently, is the analyst pushback seems to be a lot more strident this time. The street wants a lot more color on what data center demand looks like. What do these long-term agreements for memory look like? What's the pricing for those long-term memory agreements? And that is very important in the context of a street that is almost unanimously bullish. Mm. There are 45 buyers and zero sells. And the kind of median target price is almost double where the stock is right now. So the street has a very aggressive price target out there. It wants more information to be able to defend those assumptions. What's very interesting to me as well is how vocal the local brokers are becoming in pushing back on the company. So you had some punchy questions from the local brokers on the call. And early in the session, you have Mirae cutting target price quite aggressively. So there is quite a bit of back and forth this morning on Hynix.
0: What should we be looking out next in this theme?
2: So what the market is looking for is beyond 2027. What do those long-term agreements look like? Are they set in stone? Are they wishy-washy? Mm. What is the pricing benchmark for those agreements? And this HBM4E, which they said that they will mass produce into 2027, what is the pricing for that looking like? What is the demand for that looking like? And that is very important in the context of the CXMT IPO, right?
0: Yes.
2: So at the bottom end of the scale, China's supply is coming online. Samsung is starting to catch them in HBM4. So how much technology leadership can they maintain? It's interesting to me that Samsung is outperforming Hynix materially today.
0: It's a good question, right? I mean, how much more are customers willing to pay for these higher chip prices when you have this Chinese competition now that's undercutting them in some ways?
1: Now, how much of the future supply do you also consider?
0: Yeah.
1: That they've all raised a ton of money. And of course, to Anthony's point, you know, the CapEx story going into 2028, a lot of that will come online post 2028, right? Okay, it's a moving target, almost like central bank conversations there. Anthony Stephens, fantastic. Thank you so much on the SK Hynix story. Let's bring in Joshua Crabb, head of Asia Pacific Equities at Robeco. Very nice to see you, sir.
3: Nice to see you as well.
1: This has really been the stock in focus in a market that's been in focus. Does this justify, you think, coming back into and building exposure into a market like Korea at this point?
3: Yeah, so the way I look at it, I mean, people often talk about Korea, but I think this is really is a question around IT and AI. And just because these stocks make up 50% of the index, if you look at the sort of two main memory stocks, but actually more if you look into the holding companies and the related companies as well. So I think that's what's driving the market. But for me, this is more of a question of IT. Mm. So I think this is something where you have probably built up exposure over the last couple of years, and that's where you're sitting.
1: Right.
3: At this point, I think it'd be difficult to work out whether you want to go in new. Mm. Or not, because even though the stocks have pulled back, they have gone up a lot in the last period of time. Now, obviously, there's a lot driving these stocks. We've seen the levered products, and that's driving a lot of volatility. Mm. For me, I think this is really coming back to the fundamentals. So we've talked a little bit about that today with what's happened on earnings. Mm. But if we're looking at a stock here, which is now trading sort of below 5x earnings, and that's on end of 26, of which we're seven
1: right.
3: months through, if we consider that the market was sort of looking for around 48% earnings growth from this sort of point, if any of this, even if it misses a little bit, a derating is quite unlikely at this stage. So it really does bring that focus into the earnings. Now, if we're talk about AI stocks elsewhere in the world where you're talking about multiples that are significantly higher than this, then the derating is still a dramatic risk.
1: Sure.
3: So for me, I think this is really about coming into the fundamentals and thinking about the earnings. Because the way these are priced, the way these are rated at the moment, is to see a very dramatic fall in earnings, potentially even negative earnings at some point in the cycle.
0: And how long is that cycle? I mean, how do you map this out? I mean, say it's 2027, some say it's 2030. I mean, how much runway do you think this sort of AI boom has at this moment?
3: Yeah, I mean, this is the question that everyone wants to ask, and I think it's really difficult.
0: Yeah.
3: You know, I often think about when you have an edge in a stock, and, you know, 2 years ago when these companies were trading at really, really low price to books, I think that was a bit easier. At this point, as I sort of said, the valuations or the ratings are very low. The earnings expectations are pretty high, but they've got to come back a long way to not justify those ratings. So I think it's difficult at this point. So I think you're either positioned, and I think the real question is how much weight or how much risk do you want to allocate to this part of the market? And then you can decide how much you want in physical AI, how much you want in memory, or how much you want in photonics. Mm. But I think it's really around that question about how much you want to leave allocated to this part of the market. Mm. And I actually think the really important question is what are you doing the rest of your portfolio?
0: Yeah.
3: If AI is not working, on the days when it's not working, what else have you got there that's going to provide you some diversification benefit? Because that hasn't mattered for a long time.
1: Yeah, I mean, so I put this on X a few days ago, and it was just a wondering on my end. Mm. You know, if AI had not happened, what would have led the bull market in the last 7 years? And I think my question to you then is, as you look at your portfolio, how much of that is directly or indirectly AI, and what portion of that is not related to AI?
3: Yeah, I mean, this is an interesting question. And the other problem with this is what is and what isn't AI started to change, right? You get chemical companies that are very specialized, industrial companies that are building data centers, even utilities, right? So I think it's a little bit harder to say what that is and what that isn't compared to sort of in history. Mm. But I tell you, the way I sort of look at it is, you know, if you say look at markets this year, IT has been the only outperforming sector in Asia. Right, the only outperforming sector. But then when you look at some other sectors, whether that's been healthcare, whether that's been consumer, whether that's been financials, you know, there's some interesting you know, parts of that. And a lot of that is really not AI. It could benefit from AI. Mm. It could bring down costs. It could make them more efficient. And I think that's the sort of area that's a bit more interesting at the moment when we're looking forward.
0: There's a lot of rotation even within the AI space. I mean, how do you look at what's going on in offshore China, for example, right? You're starting to see a little bit more of that rotation get back to Hong Kong, but do you think that has any sort of lasting impact?
3: Yeah, I mean, again, this comes back to that interesting question. I said, well, we often talk about, you know, what's been happening in Korea, but I think in any market, whether it's been Japan, China, it's all been about IT.
0: Yeah.
3: So it's been very interesting seeing the divergence between the A share market and the H share market this year, which has been very dramatic. And I think that's sort of all what, you know, the H share has been a little bit like when we think about ASEAN or we think about India. It's almost a little bit of the anti-AI trade. And I think that's what we're seeing playing out at the moment. I think that's why we're seeing H shares doing a little bit better, India doing a little bit better. Mm. And that's because it is that anti-AI trade.
1: Financials have picked up recently. I'm not sure how closely have you been tracking that. What do you think that's going on? Is that simply a rotation? Is something else going on there?
3: Yeah, I think it's two things. I think one, it's rates. So, you know, 6 months ago, we were talking about how many rate cuts we're going to have. Now we're talking about, is the Fed going to hike or not today? So it's been a big change. And that's obviously beneficial, you know, for the banking industry in general. So then the question comes, is the economy going to slow? And are there going to be, you know, asset quality impacts or offsets, et cetera? And I think at the moment, the sort of view is, well, inflation's up a bit. Oil's up a bit, but not like what we were talking about, you know, at the start of the Iran conflict. So I think from those aspects, the economy's going to be okay. Inflation is manageable, and that should be okay for equities, a bit more of a question for the sort of bond market. And as a result, I think people are saying financials are in a reasonable position as a result of that.
0: Do you think the market's still trying to digest this new era in the Fed, right, where this is a new governor that doesn't like forward guidance? And we're entering into this July meeting where 30% north of that is not nothing. Right? It seems like this uncertainty will be something of a sort of a new normal for us.
3: Yep, I agree with that. I mean, but then again, I would go back to the point, if you go back a couple of years ago when rates were verging on zero, and if you told me rates would be where they are now, getting back to your question, I wouldn't have thought the market would be where it is. Right? So I think there's a lot of things that are moving. And I mean, I think the key thing here is we've gone from cuts to no cuts.
0: Yeah.
3: And then the question of whether you're going to have hikes. Now, with oil hopefully settling down a little bit, you're not going to have aggressive hikes. And I think that's where markets can destabilize a little bit more. So at least for now, and I think it's quite good to see that, you know, if you look even at the US market, we're seeing in Asia at the moment, it's not just markets going down, it's people reallocating to other areas, the non-AI trades. And that broadening, I think, is a good thing for markets.
1: Right. And let's assume that rates remain high. You know, I think the interesting statistic a few days ago, I forgot exactly what it was, but I think we're seeing a record number of days the U.S. 30-year yield has been above 5%. And to your point, if you told someone that 5 years ago, you'd think, oh, that's just a recipe for a bear market. But look at where equities are. Mm-hmm. Do you think we've adjusted now to this new normal of higher rates? And will equities be okay if rates remain elevated for the next 5 years?
3: Yeah. I mean, again, it's always difficult to predict the future, but I sort of look at this a couple of paths here. So if we end up in a scenario where the economy is weakened, but inflation stays high because oil spikes or whatever else, sure, that's not going to be good for any of the asset classes. If we end up in a scenario where inflation's coming off and therefore rates come off, maybe bonds look reasonable at the moment. You know, we have an expensive equity market and an expensive bond market. That makes it very difficult, right? And expensive gold and expensive oil, right? Whereas you're getting to a point now where these yields, if inflation starts to come off, may start to look attractive as an asset class. Mm. If it stays elevated but doesn't spike up too much, then that could be, you know, continue to be interesting for the equity market. And again, I think that when oil spiked, that didn't impact the tech earnings, but it did impact other parts of the market. So with oil drifting back off and, you know, that the sort of base effect, even if oil stays a little bit more elevated, as the year passes, that inflationary impact comes down. And that could be good for other parts of the market as well.
1: Just a final question. Mainland Chinese equities, how much are you thinking about that group?
3: Yeah, so I think it's, you know, interesting. So at the back end of 2024, when everyone was very pessimistic and you had, you know, the market trading at very, very cheap valuation, we think they look pretty interesting. 2025 was a very strong year. At the end of that process, you'd had quite a significant re-rating. We became a little bit more sanguine about it. You know, we decided we'd take some profits out of that, move a little bit more underweight. Sure. But now that that's pulled back, particularly in a relative sense, quite back to more affordable levels. And I think there's a few interesting parts like that, whether that's been China, whether that's been Southeast Asia, which is really not being considered at the moment, or even India, you know, the world's most popular market 2 years ago. Yeah. I'm not saying it's super cheap anymore, but it's come back to a point where it is becoming a little bit more interesting again.
0: Joshua, it's great to have you. Joshua Kraft there, head of Asia Pacific Equities at Robeco. Still ahead, we're more, of course, on the earnings when it comes to SK Hynix, Daiwa Capital Markets, SK Kim. He expects company's earnings momentum continuing through this year and next. It's the perfect name to cover the company, right? SK, covering SK. Of course, you're cutting down the open of trade in Shanghai, Shenzhen, and Hong Kong. This is the China Show. SK Hynix down some 3%.

0: Osaka Palace in Tokyo. And this is Bloomberg.
1: Thank you.
2: Well, the U.S. says it has joined forces with Saudi Arabia for strikes on Iran-backed weapon sites in Iraq. And that's after the Central Command said it had intercepted a surprise Iranian missile attack on U.S. bases in the Middle East. Let's bring in our Bloomberg editor, John Herskovitz, joining us now with the latest. John, it seems like we're seeing another flare-up and escalation. Just bring us up to speed on what we're looking out for now.
1: Sure. We got two notices from U.S. Central Command about 90 minutes apart. The first one was that Iran launched multiple ballistic missiles at U.S. forces in the Middle East. The U.S. CENTCOM said this was a surprise attack. All of the missiles were intercepted. No reports of casualties from this attack. About 90 minutes later, we have the announcement from CENTCOM that U.S. and Saudi forces launched attacks on Iran-backed militants in Iraq. So those two things have gone down this morning. Our time. And it's caused jitters in the market. We've seen oil prices being raised, and it just brings back the fears of renewed hostilities, renewed fighting, the tit-for-tat strikes that had gone on for most of July. So the worries are there. We're going to see if we get more of a response militarily from the U.S. to this, or if Iran continues with its attacks of U.S. forces in the Middle East.
2: What does this mean for talks? I mean, we know that there has been some diplomacy going on. There has been some progress made. Could what we're seeing, you know, the last 24 hours, could it derail these sort of negotiations?
1: Yeah, it's, we've had these parallel things going on for some time. We have talks with Oman and Iran about managing the Strait of Hormuz. Trump commented before the announcement of the strikes and said that he'd like to see talks go forward. He also reiterated the threats that he made previously to attack bridges and civilian infrastructure. So, you know, these attacks from Iran may be kind of a test of U.S. resolve. Trump hosted Benjamin Netanyahu, Israel's president, today at the White House. And for Iran, these are two of its greatest foes sitting down together. The timing is interesting. We don't know if there's any link to it, but the attacks come as Trump hosts Netanyahu. So whether talks go forward or not, that's just been the question for some time now. We have the mediation. We have discussions going on with some of the region, and Trump has said he'd like to see a return to talks, but we also have the threats of more strikes.
2: John, thank you. John Herskovitz there, our East Asia government editor, joining us there with the latest when it comes to Iran. Of course, as he mentioned there, oil prices really snapping out of 3 days of losses there. You're seeing the pre-market in Hong Kong opening up. We are seeing a decent rebound there. We're up 0.7%. Futures, though, still in the red in China. This is the China Show.

0: Well, watching Greater China today, of course, is still what's going on in this A-share market. That sell-off yesterday, a 7% drawdown in Shenzhen, certainly is one thing to watch out for here. We did see, of course, the Chinex enter into a bear market, join the likes of the Star 50, which reached that milestone a few weeks ago. There is some low turnover to watch out for as well. We are watching some key moves when it comes to PetroChina. They are said to be considering an LNG Canada stake sale to fund its growth here. Zhongjie Innolite as well, the chairman proposing another A-share buyback. And also sectors. We talked about the SK Hynix effect. We'll see how the chips do today. CXMT, of course, day three. The energy sector, given the pop-up in oil prices overnight here. Financials, as we've been talking about, have been perking up as well.
1: Just earnings. Standard Chartered comes out at about the lunch break today. And, of course, New Oriental is also out with results. Right. We're up about 1% in the Hang Seng Tech Index, which is quite relevant given the volatility we've seen across global markets recently. And I think really the relative resilience and stability of Hong Kong markets over the last 2 days, perhaps it's worth just watching and how those correlations or aren't correlations hold going into the session today. CXMT, it's day three now, and we now have a better understanding, a broader understanding from the street, really.
0: And more from the sell side, right? Morningstar, interesting, right? They don't really have buy-sell ratings, but they set fair value of this stock now, more than 65% lower than its last closing price, saying that, you know, the strong DRAM prices is temporary, and it may take some time for the company to narrow the gap with its rivals. The stock down some 1%. We have the open coming up next. This is Bloomberg.

0: good Wednesday. Wednesday, right? Yes. Good Wednesday morning from the Asia Pacific. We're looking at a rather flat to slightly higher open across the Asia Pacific. When you look at greater Chinese markets, it's very difficult to pinpoint the direction outside of mainland China because of what's happening in Korea. But currently, I think we're down last we checked on SK Hynix.
1: Yes. We pretty much in some ways following what we saw in the ADRs overnight after those earnings, and really the fact that, you know, 500% plus when it comes to operating profit growth, still not enough. The earnings call is still underway, so we're still, of course, watching a little bit more about what the runway of this looks like, pricing and the like when it comes to chips moving forward, and what the C-suite is really saying about that. It could be quite telling for the stock in the next few hours or so. And certainly one thing to watch out for, right? It's really been going to be a big day in terms of information overload, right? Talk about the Fed that's coming up, where, you know, we're not sure what they're going to do in some ways. You have oil prices perking up again, given, you know, this kind of latest U.S. intercepting some of these strikes from Iran, so puncturing a few, you know, the days of calm that we've seen when it comes to the war. And then you have, of course, the chip sector here, where you are now seeing the likes of SK Hynix. You know, initially it was a bit volatile there, but now we are seeing a bit of pressure on the stock. Then again, you're taking a look at when it comes to onshore markets, and we are seeing some, a little bit of rebound there. But then again, the Chinex was where we saw a lot of that pain yesterday, right? When we saw that drawdown. Down 7%. You are seeing the likes of Capricorn Tech, some of these domestic chip players, improving a little bit. So we're up 3% for Capricorn. We're watching Shanghai Crude. That is a little bit more elevated here today, just given what we've been seeing when it comes to oil prices that spike up and 5% here in the last couple of hours. We are seeing rates, at least in China, slightly to the downside here. We're 1 basis point lower the 30-year yield. And we're watching very closely what goes on in Hong Kong. First and foremost, we are actually seeing some more momentum behind this. We're up 1% in the get-go in Hong Kong here. We talked about some earnings like Stan Chart coming through. Also, when it comes to the tech side of things, just given what we've been seeing, right? So it seems like now offshore China tech is actually catching a bid here. So Tencent, Meituan, Baidu, Alibaba, Xiaomi are all gaining here this morning. And that's what's really driving the Hang Seng. We're back closer to around 25,500 levels there. And still some strength in the currency, 677. CXMT, that's a big one to watch. Day three. And you are seeing here right now, after what was the very good first day, we are continuing a little bit, but we're only seeing upside about 1%. But it's interesting enough. We're hearing more from the sell side of this. Morningstar came out with an interesting sort of report. So they don't give buy or sell ratings, mind you, right? The methodology is a bit different, but they set fair value for this company more than 65% lower than its last closing price. They're saying the memory undersupply driving strong DRAM prices right now, they call it temporary, and it may take time for the company to narrow the gap with international rivals. So they see the capacity growth from these memory chip makers could be very strong, right? The visibility could last till late 2027, 2028. You pair that with, though, what BNP Paribas is saying, right? The ability for CXMT to really gain more market share in the DRAM space. They said it's all in the price already. That's why they have a neutral rating on the stock now.
0: Yeah, and I think I'd also like to pair that with the commentary that's come through out of SK Hynix, because it is the same global.
1: Same.
0: It's the same market, right? And I think when you look at a breakdown of revenues between DRAM and NAND, and I think we did get a little bit more positive surprise on the latter compared to what you had on the DRAM situation on SK Hynix. But anyway, we're down about 6%, and I think Yvonne's point, right? We've got to a point where markets are scrambling to see the end of the tunnel. And is there really an end of the tunnel that we can see, or are we just making stuff up just to find a reason to sell? And this earnings call is still ongoing. We'll unpack this even further. But yes, we are down on 7% on the levered product here in Hong Kong, as far as that's concerned. Okay, we will continue to chip away on the chip story a bit later on, but we will set that aside for now. We're turning our attention now, but I guess in somewhat related to the chip story is the recent developments across geopolitics. In the last 30 minutes or so, the China's Ministry of Commerce has put out a statement, and they've responded to reporters' questions around what the U.S. Department of Defense did very recently of adding some Chinese research institutions here to

0: the U.S. sanction list. Min Min Lo, our China correspondent, is here with the details of this Chinese response and what we know so far about this. Min Min.
1: Yes, so the U.S. Department of Defense had added a list of Chinese research institutions into this list, this blacklist, alleging that they have ties to the military, and this prevents any federally funded research projects from having collaboration with these universities. And among the list are some pretty high-profile institutions, including Shanghai, Fudan University, Jiao Tong University, Chinese Academy of Sciences, for example. So this is just another front that is opening up in that tech race between U.S. and China. And so the Commerce Ministry has put out a statement saying that this is overstretching the concept of national security, that it is a key stumbling block that is preventing healthy cooperation and academic exchanges between the two sides, and again saying that China will take all necessary countermeasures to tackle this.
2: There's also this kind of what China is mounting, this kind of forceful defense of its booming exports, right? So in some ways rejecting what the West has been claiming of overcapacity. As of course we deal with these escalating frictions with the U.S. and Europe, for example. Tell us a bit more about this position paper that they've issued here. What does it say?
1: Yeah, it's a very long 10,000 character position paper, and really hitting back against what China is calling hyped up claims of Chinese overcapacity. So if you look at the data, China's industrial utilization rate was down about 73% in the second quarter. If you can pull up that chart, it is the lowest level since 2020 during the lockdown period. But China is saying that this is not an accurate indicator because different countries, different sectors have different utilization rate. And it cited examples of how the US and EU also run surpluses in areas like pharmaceuticals, like chips and airplanes. And it doesn't mean that it's excess capacity, right? And it's saying that in this case, China's trade surpluses is really because of its strong tech advancements, efficient supply chain, as well as, of course, global demand. It also hit back at these accusations of state subsidies, saying that China has made attempts to make it more transparent. It's been working with local governments to clamp down on improper incentives, for example. And this is, of course, coming at a sensitive time because we are running up against that October deadline when the EU and Brussels is supposed to reset their trade ties with China at a time when if you look at the trade surplus that China runs with the EU, it is at a new record right now. And of course, don't forget the U.S. is also still investigating this probe into Chinese overcapacity, and that could also lead to more tariffs as well.
0: Now, this U.S. ban on some new robots and power inverters, I think those are stocks we're also tracking in the session today. What's that about?
1: Yeah, so the U.S. has decided to ban some of these new robots, particularly humanoid robots and quadrupeds, as well as power inverters. So these are things that connect renewable energy sources to power grids and data center equipment. So the reasoning here is to protect national security because the AI-powered robots could potentially surveil Americans, gather data, contribute to foreign intelligence, and could potentially even be remotely controlled by external parties. And when it comes to the power inverters, that's also an entry point to install malware that could launch cybersecurity attacks on large energy systems. So that's the reason the U.S. is banning them. But it applies to new models that are not yet released. So existing models that are already approved for sale in the U.S., that is not going to be affected. So again, more bans coming for these Chinese companies. Which ones will be affected? Of course, Unitree is one of the global leaders with, I think, just under a fifth of the global market share when it comes to humanoid robots. When it comes to power inverters, Sungrow, Huawei, those are some of the companies that could be affected.
2: All right, Min Min, thank you. Our China correspondent, Min Min Lo there. Yeah, you are seeing a bit of a reaction to some of these stocks that Min Min had just mentioned. Some of the other corporate stories that we're tracking for you today, PetroChina is said to be weighing options to offload a 15% stake in LNG Canada. Bloomberg has learned the company is working with an advisor to gauge interest in its stake, which may be worth a few billion dollars. Sources say the Chinese state-owned energy giant plans to use the stake sale proceeds to fund plant expansion and enhance output. Chinese startup Moonshot AI is reportedly seeking more of NVIDIA's advanced Blackwell chips to train its next-generation model, Kimi K4. The Beijing-based company trained its earlier Kimi K3 model on NVIDIA hardware, despite U.S. export restrictions on advanced AI chips. The report from tech outlet The Information comes as NVIDIA CEO Jensen Huang continues to champion open-weight AI models. An OpenAI agent that breached Hugging Face systems also compromised a customer at a second technology company, Modal Labs. Hugging Face says the agent broke into an isolated testing environment known as a sandbox that Modal was running for a customer. Modal CTO says its own platform was not compromised. OpenAI declined to comment. And more than 1,000 employees across leading AI firms have signed a petition urging the U.S. government to support measures that could slow the pace of AI development. The letter, signed by workers at OpenAI, Anthropic, Google, and Meta, warns that AI may be advancing faster than humans can control, and it calls for an international framework to manage the development of increasingly powerful systems.
0: Okay, just some breaking numbers coming through out of Oz. Inflation numbers, not just missing the median, coming in on both the, when you look at the year-on-year figure and also the Q-on-Q numbers, coming in at the very low end of that forecast, of that range of forecasts, and hence, I guess, why you're seeing the weakness coming through in the Aussie dollar. And the three-year yield now in Australia is down about 9 basis points. So softer inflation, softer across the yield space there, of course, on the back of stronger bond market, on the back of not as bad inflation, but just to round things up there. Okay, just a look at Chinese markets as we go into the break, and we have lots more ahead here on The China Show.

0: Okay, the outperforming group early this Wednesday, this is not just in Chinese markets across the region, the Hang Seng Tech Index. And I think this is really gives us a good jumping off point to discuss the earnings outlook for some of the platform companies. Certainly we are expecting, when you look at take a pause from the market, extending gains in the coming weeks on the back of maybe upbeat earnings here coming through from the internet platforms. Let's have a look at the, there we go, 2.3%, as we were just pointing out. Charlotte Yang, our Asia equities reporter, is here with us to take us through some of the outperformance we've seen and some of the earnings expectations as we go into the thick of things.
1: So we're really seeing Hong Kong stocks now sort of benefiting as global investors thinking about diversifying. Yeah. They're looking at cheaper places. So, and we've seen Hang Seng Index, they've outperformed the MSCI Asia by the most since 1998 this month. They're up 11%. The A-Regional is down 6%. And so there are a couple of reasons why investors are looking back into Hong Kong now. For one, our valuation is cheap and positioning is light. But more importantly is that they're expecting the Chinese internet names to deliver better quarters when they report June quarter results. You know, before there was a lot of concerns about, you know, them losing money because of those competition, but we're seeing competition eases as regulators step in. They're expecting the June quarter results to be better. And also, on top of that, you also have a lot of stocks in these indexes that are offer great yields, like, you know, the banks and financials. So it's a couple of things together that's now drawing those funds back into looking at Hong Kong.
2: Okay, what about for onshore? What are you watching in particular here after what was a pretty sharp sell-off yesterday in the tech space?
1: Yeah, it was a really ugly sell-off yesterday. We were seeing the Star 50 and the China X down more than 6%, and there's no action yesterday from the national team. We've been monitoring the ETFs they like to buy. There was no action there. So I think the key thing everybody's watching today is if national team will come in, because now these indexes are trading below the levels they stepped in around a week ago. And there is that urgency that if you don't step in right at a time, I think people's confidence that they will come help put a floor will ease. So I think that's the key. And also, there's the expectation that direct buying will be more targeted at the tech sector. So that will be those ETFs tying to the Star 50 and the China X, given that they're the ones that are losing out more this time around versus the small cap indexes.
0: Charlotte, thank you so much. Charlotte Yang, our Asia equities reporter. You can check out, of course, that piece, almost a very nice curtain raiser with the market action we've seen here to the earnings story. Just to point out there, so in case you missed that, Charlotte alluded to that. So we did enter a bear market on the China X index, but separately, very silently under the hood, I think the banking rally we're seeing globally, the Hang Seng Financials Index has actually hit a new record yesterday.
2: Yeah, I mean, perhaps you got to wonder, is it because of the rate story, right? Because when you continue to see, you know, Fed pricing, you know, it could be a surprise hike in store, 30% or north of that sort of odds. You are starting to see a bit of that reflected in some of these financial or bank stocks here, right? And maybe that could be beneficial for the banking sector. So that's one, you know, key thing to watch out for as well. Stanchart also reports later on today, so maybe we'll hear a little more clarity on the rates front too.
0: Okay, yeah, staying on the earnings story, the other big one, just pivoting to commodities and materials, Rio Tinto will pay its highest interim dividend in 4 years. It's after a first half profit soaring on strong prices of materials and commodities, and also this ongoing restructuring drive that clearly, when you look at the numbers, showed up in those. Our Asia Trade co-anchor, Heidi Strand-Watts, joins us from Sydney. Yeah, Heidi, what can you tell us?
3: Yeah, pretty robust set of numbers, and you can see that reaction from investors, right? Shareholders are very happy with that, particularly, as you say, with that bumper interim dividend being lifted as well. But it was really a combination of these risks that actually turned into opportunities, because obviously going into these numbers, there were concerns about the implications of the U.S. Iran war, as well as the ongoing tariff war implications there as well, some of those supply disruptions. But all of those, most of those elements actually worked into the favor of Rio Tinto, particularly when it comes to some of these smaller parts of the business, like aluminium, that really benefited from the disruptions that we saw through the Strait of Hormuz, for example. But when it comes to the core part of the business, if you take a look at the numbers, the interim dividend lifted to $2.11 per share. So that's a higher since 2022. That's a bit of a boost for shareholders there. That strength really coming through from a 40% increase in underlying profit to $6.85 billion in the headline. $3.6 billion of that came from a strong commodity prices, in particular the likes of copper, aluminium as well. well, a little bit sort of softer when it comes to iron ore, but we'll get to that in just a moment. But really, analysts seem more excited when it comes to the cost savings front, because this has obviously been Simon Trott, the CEO since August last year. His main focus has been to streamline Rio Tinto to make it sort of a more cohesive business and divesting some of these non-core assets as well. We didn't get much of an update on that, but certainly that $870 million coming from cost savings, with more expected to come there as well. So analysts have been quite excited about. When it comes to the iron ore part of the business, and it feels almost like gone are the days where we talk about China when it comes to Rio Tinto, right? That's front and center. Yes, still, we are seeing the lion's share of EBITDA coming from the iron ore business. That remained actually pretty stable over the 6 months, despite the story we know, Dave and Yvonne, of that slowing demand story, the K-shaped recovery out of China. It is almost a transitioning business, so, and that was acknowledged by the CEO as well.
2: And they're still kind of going through these talks, right, when it comes to that state-backed China Mineral Resources Group over some of these supply agreements. I mean, you're going to be speaking to the CEO, Simon Trott, coming up here. What is going to be kind of top of mind for you to ask him?
3: Well, we do want to know the outlook when it comes to China, right? Because he did sort of allude to the fact that there are changes on foot when it comes to that part of the business. And you can see the diversification in terms of Rio's portfolio, that heavier reliance on copper. And copper has really been, the big winner for Rio Tinto, despite having a smaller part of that pie. We've seen the escalation in prices, some of the supply concerns. Copper obviously front and center in terms of the energy transition champion metal, if you will. The question I'm going to have for him is where that future supply is going to come from, because they have talked about the ramping up of Oyu Tolgoi, which is of course their copper mine in Mongolia. That will secure that sort of shorter to medium term supply, but where to after that? We'll be talking about the Resolution mine in Arizona, but that's still years away from production. So I'd be keen to know what that sort of long term planning looks like. I'd also really like to know what that divestment plan for some of those smaller businesses looks like as well, the likes of the borates business, the titanium business. We didn't get a timeline on how that's progressing, other than that it is progressing and they're happy with that timeline. But if you take a listen to the earnings call, a lot of analysts really want to know what next, where else are we going to see those savings come from, because they've talked about wanting to get to $1.8 billion in savings by the end of 2026. So where are we going to see that materialize from?
2: Heidi, thank you. Look forward to that interview here. That was, of course, our Asia Trade co-anchor, Heidi Strout-Watts, joining us from Sydney. And of course, as she mentioned, we're going to take a deeper dive into the outlook from Rio Tinto later on. The CEO, Simon Trott, joins us for that exclusive conversation at the Times on your screen. 11:45 a.m. if you're joining from Hong Kong. This is Bloomberg.
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2: Some global news that we're tracking for you today. The Ukrainian president says he discussed Patriot air defenses and diplomatic efforts to end the Russian war during his White House meeting with President Trump. Volodymyr Zelensky described the talks as productive as Kyiv looks for ways to deter intensifying Russian missile and drone attacks. Zelensky says he also met with representatives from Lockheed Martin. The U.S. Senate has confirmed Jay Clayton as Director of National Intelligence. Clayton is a former top federal prosecutor in New York who drew scrutiny during his confirmation hearing for declining to directly say that Joe Biden won the 2020 election. He replaces Interim Chief Bill Pultz, who has overseen a staff reduction at the agency of around 30% in just a few weeks.
3: We're continuing our coverage across the DRAM space, the sort of the memory story, because you have two things. Right, this week is the latest one are these SK Hynix earnings and the ongoing call with analysts, and we're getting really a lot of really good questions coming through there from the analyst side, and really great context on our TLive blog to talk us through this. And I think it goes to show, right, that not just because, you know, even if you report a 600% jump in your profits, you're probably still undershooting the target based on some expectations out there.
2: Yeah, is it a signal in some ways that this AI boom is moderating, right? The fact that even 557% jump in operating profit is not enough to meet the street, right? It's kind of really reminiscent of what we saw back in the NVIDIA sort of story way back when, when they do deliver their earnings here. But yes, we're checking CXMT stock.
3: Same thing too, right?
2: Same sort of story, yeah. Right? When you're seeing 3% pop, it's interesting, just given the fact that you are starting to see the sell side say a lot of this is already in the price when it comes to, China being able to catch up with international rivals, and really when it comes to them undercutting the market when it comes to chips in the DRAM space in particular. So how much more runway is there after the first day you came and delivered 400% on your debut?
3: In fairness, we've sort of settled in the high 40s over the last 2 days, of course. After that pop from about 8, we went to north of 50, and then we were just hovering between these levels. And I think it's a good point that Yvonne brought up, because we're now getting more thinking from the street with Morningstar and their latest thinking on fair value of the company. Mm. Mirek also came out very recently with an 80 target on the share price. The earlier one was from Nomura, about 116. 70 was Mizuho's. BNP was at about 44. So, I mean, still over the place. Like, the lowest is a third of the highest and half of some of the latest.
2: Lots of math in your head there, right?
3: Well, a lot of different assumptions, I guess,
2: basically
3: they're making, right? It's the same company, but it's really, this goes to show this is more an art than a science.
2: And it comes down to, right, whether you think of how cyclical this really it is, right? I think Morningstar flagged it. Really, basically, the supply-demand dynamics is still temporary at this point, right? Maybe you have some clarity for 2027, maybe 2028. Beyond that, it's still going to be a key question, especially when it comes to the pricing side of things.
3: Yes. On the SK Hynix side, we'll have more coming up here, of course, on that stock and the earnings coming through. And I think, to Yvonne's point, how useful is it when we say something like it's trading at 5x next year's earnings when next year doesn't matter? It's what 2028 and what that actually shows you. Lots more ahead. This is Bloomberg.
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0: Welcome back to the China Show. A look at the CSI 300 half hour into the session. And we are near those session lows here right now. We're lower by about 0.8% and really kind of furthering the losses that we saw yesterday in the onshore market. Look at the Chinex. After 6% losses yesterday, we are now seeing another 1.5% to the downside here today. So it is more in favor of the H share market here. You take a look at how Hong Kong is doing. And yes, you actually are seeing H's tech really driving a lot of the gains right now.
1: Yeah, putting together the biggest outperformance we've seen in quite a while, as we were just pointing out there as well. So I think let's have a look at how we're doing on the Hang Seng Tech Index. I mean, it's all relative, isn't it, as well? And I think when you compare it to a market like Taiwan is doing right now, it certainly does give you that outperformance on the Hang Seng Tech Index by about, 4 points there. Nikkei's up about 1.6. There are some things going on underneath the hood that are maybe not as visible. We'll get to that in a moment with Anthony as far as the index goes. Korea, certainly there is one company that's been in focus all morning for us here, apart from the fact that, and perhaps also why, the sidecar just got activated there because of we're just all over the place as far as SK Hynix goes. So I think we're now at session lows there on the KOSPI index. Oil and nat gas also coming up on your screens. We're down 10% on SK Hynix. I would imagine you're down double that on the ETF here in Hong Kong. Brent is up, so we're higher. We're also contending with higher oil prices going into a Fed decision. So I think you put all the things together. I think on the growth stock story, we were already headed for a somewhat hard landing going into this Fed meeting, and then you have this crosswind that's coming through for us, energy prices go. We'll talk about the Fed in a moment, but yes, that is the current state of these markets.
0: Yeah, I mean, and maybe that's why you still see, right, that there is like about 31-32% odds of a Fed that could hike later on today, right? When you're going into this meeting with a lot of uncertainty. I think I read one analyst say, all we know is legit uncertainty going to this July meeting here because of the lack of forward guidance from the new governor, Kevin Warsh. So this new regime, which we're all still contending here with right now, we talked about the financials doing quite well in the face of this volatility in the CHIS space as well. Let's look under the hood and see what else is moving markets. Let's bring in Anthony Stevens, our markets reporter, on what you're tracking here this hour.
2: We're having a little bit of a back to yesterday kind of session, right? Even though Hynix came out and had all this volatility, Japan got off to a pretty weak start anyway under the hood in tech, and a lot of those like not really sophisticated technology companies, they are getting hammered again for second day on the back of this China disruption. So you have names in the MLCC space, in the semiconductor equipment space, and then there was the earthquake kind of impacting some of those plays as well. So Japan has been under the pump from the very beginning today, and it's getting worse as the KOSPI rolls over. Now, what's very interesting to me is the difference between Taiwan and Hong Kong. As you mentioned, HS Tech is really strong. And if you look under the hood of HS Tech, it's actually the chip takers that are materially outperforming the chip makers in Taiwan. That spread is massive today. A lot of Taiwanese names are close to limit down on the day after being limit down or close to limit down yesterday. So it's a massive downdraft for tech investors and the momentum trade. It's important to note that into yesterday, foreign investors sold over $3 billion. So it'll be interesting to see what the number is today, given the price action today, the choppiness today. And it's this choppiness that has to really be addressed, because you cannot have the size of positioning that people have in semiconductors when things are moving plus or minus 10% every day. It's just not mathematically possible to run this kind of P&L volatility every day. So you need a lot more clarity in the coming weeks and months into the earnings season of the back end of this week about what are the demand trends people are seeing, and what are the margin trends, and how defensible are some of these 80-90% margins on some of these sectors?
1: Yeah, I mean, I can't think of a compliance department worth their salt that allows you to continuously dip your feet into a market where, you know, we're up 10%, one moment we're down 10. The other, Anthony, fantastic. Thank you so much. In fact, I think the last I checked before I stood up from my seat, I think we're down 10%, if I'm not mistaken, on SK Hynix. Okay, just to tell you as well, the fundamental story almost doesn't matter at this point in time. Because you did get a 557% jump in profits. That's year in year. That's still missed estimates, which is the blue line represented by the blue line, right? So, you know, how useful is a PE multiple right now if I tell you is it a good buy at 4x earnings this year, 5 next year if we know what's going to happen this and next year. We don't know what's going to happen in 2028, right? And I think that also goes into the rate of change going into 2020. At some point, you're going to get a negative earnings, right? It can't keep growing like this forever. Now, what's the broader read across the KOSPI index, which obviously has unraveled and retraced its steps quite massively? It's worth pointing out we're still up substantially for the year, and just to show you how high we've actually come there. In fact, high enough that it's the very first time, despite a 33% drop on the index itself on price, first time since the rally actually began in earnest back in early of 2025 that we are testing to the downside the 200-day moving average as far as that's concerned. Right, just on the earnings story, in case you're curious where we are right now, this is probably, if it was a K-pop in the K-bubble, was arguably the cheapest bubble to ever burst. When you look at, we went from 7 times to now I think we're closer to 5 times earnings. On the KOSPI gauge, I think we have a chart that shows you that. Do we have that up, guys? Can we show that, please, if we can? Thank you so much. There we go. In fact, you know, so my yellow circle now needs updating. We're not creating a there, live TV, folks. Yeah. So, I mean, that you know, everything we understand about a market, that's an explicit buy. But do you buy that, I think, is the other question.
0: And it's interesting, right? You're still not seeing that dip buying take place despite... Yeah. You're talking about these record low valuations here right now. So what gives, right? When you have 550% gains here when it comes to operating profit. Let's bring that question to SK Kim, senior analyst at Daiwa Capital Market Korea. SK, I know you just kind of tapped into this earnings call that had just wrapped up on SK. What was the tone, really, from the C-suite here on what to look out for in the outlook?
3: So SK Hynix just announced the second quarter earnings. So actually, the second quarter earnings, they missed the consensus number. But actually, it's not new. It was referred in the market. But it's mostly from the product mix. SK Hynix have higher exposure to HBM. So considering that there's the demand for HBM 3E, until second quarter, that actually negatively impact on the price increase. However, I think that there's some disappointment is from the there's no actually announcement on the additional share return. So I think investors anticipated some new additional share return plan, especially for share buyback, because of the recent correction of the share price. It's pretty much overdone. However, as the CFO mentioned, they are preparing some, shareholder return. But the thing is that they just issued new ADR to share. So that's because of due to the return regulation. So they cannot announce it, some big announcement, for the time being. So I think it will be until, August, early August. So that means, it's just, some delay. There's no, it doesn't mean that they are not doing, shareholder, return. So maybe next quarter, third quarter, I think company will announce it. I assume they will announce a share buyback to enhance the stock performance. And also, actually, their guidance for third quarter and the second half remain quite bullish. So considering some noise and concern in the market, especially the NAND price can oversupply next year, but the management maintain solid, NAND demand from data center driven the SSD, the different type of the SSD, there's a lot of demand that will continue until next year. So even the third quarter earnings, I think that meet the market estimate, and mostly the upcoming shareholder return plan should be the catalyst for the share price.
1: Okay, why don't we talk? There are lots of facets to talk about here. Let's zero in first on the shareholder return. And clearly, to your point, they couldn't give a lot of details because of the current rules. What I think the CFO said, I'm just looking at some headlines, is they are exploring options in terms of returning the money. How much do you think SK Hynix can afford to give back to shareholders in the form of a buyback?
3: Yeah, I think they have a program that basically returning 50% of free cash flow. But the timing wise, the term is until next year, as they announced the plan early last year. So this is 3-year term. So they have actually one more year. But as there also the management guided for their target, it's a you know securing 100 trillion of net cash, you know. But the target will be, I think that will be achievable in third quarter, you know. So that means once they reach that level, they will be more actively, you know, return of the to the shareholders. So that's why we assume that the third quarter, you know, there is a timing. I think their net cash as of now is about close to 70 trillion won. So maybe they will reach their target level within next quarter or within second half. So that will be some positive catalyst. And also one other thing is that there's some more, they didn't discuss much, you know, details about the LTA. It looks a little bit conservative, but it doesn't mean that they are conservative in LTA. And then I think they will share more details next time.
0: SK, why do you think we're seeing 9% losses now? I mean, the stock itself has just been on a roller coaster, but what do you think is driving it? I mean, it seems like we're just extending those losses as we were listening more into this earnings call.
3: Yeah, I think the key reason is the share the return. So there's no clear guidance or their plan.
0: Okay. There's also this sort of narrative that's emerging across the chip space after, of course, news of CXMT and this blockbuster debut in China of the Chinese competition that could maybe somehow undercut, SK Hynix and its market share, particularly in the DRAM space. I mean, what assumptions are you making on that front here? And do you think those fears of Chinese competition, are they in some ways warranted?
3: Well, actually, I think that concern is overdone because, you know, China market, China memory market is also in big shortage, you know. And, the global major memory maker, 3 DRAM player, actually they are focusing on the U.S. market because of now the key demand is from the U.S. hyperscaler, CSP provider, and some, you know, large consumer customers such as Apple. They don't have room to allocate their product to China, you know. Anytime soon, you know. And also the technology gap. Now CXMT, they just ramping up DDR5. But their technology-wise is a minimum 2 generation behind of the major player. And without EUV, and there's a very limited, you know, room for the execution of the, you know, advanced node technology. And also my view is that IP issue. If Chinese maker try to go outside China, I think they will face some IP issues from the major player because of the most of key DRAM IP is occupied as a 3 player. So, yeah, I don't think that was some meaningful, you know, threat over the next 2 to 3 years, you know.
1: Okay, let's get into that then. So clearly we're in a shortage now. Clearly there's going to be a shortage at the end of this year. Clearly most people think that extends even going into the latter part of 2027. But, you know, looking at experience, and not just in chips, right? Look at COVID. Everyone thought when COVID started, we don't have enough masks. We don't have enough vaccines. Look at when the war started. We don't have enough oil. Look at, you know, we've been okay. You know, the shortages tend to last shorter than most people think at the start of the shortage. So my question to you is, on a scale of 1 to 10, where do you think we are in this chip cycle? On a scale of 1 to 10, with 10 being the end of that shortage cycle.
3: Yeah, I think that this is a kind of, some structural change in demand. Right now, the data center demand account for more than half of the memory demand. So server DRAM account for 50% of DRAM demand this year, and next year it will be 60%. And also HBM will, this year's HBM is relatively slow because of the limited price increase. But next year we expect a big jump in the ASP because of the huge gap between commodity and the HBM, the margin. So in that case, next year the data center demand will cover more than 70% of DRAM demand, So this is a structural change in the demand because of this data center customer. The key big difference with the consumer conventional demand customer is there's no seasonality, So the consumer product always have seasonality. The weak first half, strong second half, that result in the volatility in the market and the unbalance in the inventory. But now this is infrastructure related demand. So AI infrastructure demand. I think this is a 10-year, minimum 10-year trend. And now we have a visibility with the LTA. Yeah. And the LTA, as Heinrich mentioned, is basically average 5 years. They have 5-year term LTA. So over the next 5 years, the data center driven demand situation will continue. And also, technology-wise, the DRAM is really, really big shortage, And technology-wise is a, migration. The more slow, is a slowing down, because of the beyond one gamma, one C DRAM.
0: Yeah.
3: I think the migration is very difficult. And and also the HBM, HBM remained the bottleneck in the production.
1: Right.
3: So HBM 4E, especially there's a big increase in the trade ratio. So
1: there's can I ask one last question?
3: Even
1: very
3: the
1: quickly.
3: Global memory makers are increasing capacity. Yeah.
1: Right. SK, before we wrap up, we don't have a lot of time. Before we go, I just want to ask you very directly, would you buy the stock at this level? I'm looking at your price forecast. This is from June. Do you have an updated price forecast here for SK Hynix?
3: Sure. I will update following their earnings and the guidance today.
1: Okay.
3: But I think there's not a major change in our view because fundamentally there's no change in the AI-driven super cycle.
1: SK Kim, fantastic. Thank you so much for spending the time. I know it's been a busy morning for you. Out of Daiwa Capital Markets there in Korea. Okay, very aligned to what we just had just now. We're hearing some breaking news. This is out of the FT. Mark Zuckerberg says that the U.S., and we don't have a lot of details on this just yet, says the U.S. should not block Chinese AI. Okay, we'll try and endeavor more details on this story, and I guarantee you once we get more information, we'll talk more about this on the other side of this break. This is Bloomberg.

Okay, do you like cars? If you do, you can thank them. They're leading the gains today. As you can see, just about across the board, leading the Hang Seng Tech gains. Of course, this outperformance we're seeing today. Lots more ahead.

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1: Live from Sydney, I'm Paul Allen, and this is Insight, where we dive deeper into the stories that matter with crucial context and sharp analysis. Oil jumps as Iran's intercepted missile attack on US forces revives fears of a wider Middle East conflict, sending investors into risk-off mode. The chip sell-off sweeps across Asian markets after SK Hynix misses profit estimates. Korean stocks tumbling as investors question the durability of the AI memory boom. Traders also weighing the risk of a surprise Fed rate hike later on Wednesday, adding to market anxiety fueled by geopolitical and technology shocks. BlackRock's APAC fixed income head Naveen Sehgal will tell us why he thinks the Fed might stay patient and why Asian bonds could outperform despite global uncertainty. Also, Rio Tinto CEO Simon Trott joins us exclusively after the world's second largest miner posts surging profits and declares its highest interim dividend in 4 years.

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0: when your cat is acting weirder, or your dog is being louder, your turtle moves slower.
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0: Or your puppy is acting clumsier. 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
1: Veg ER for Pets, this is Kate.
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4: Live from London, this is Bloomberg Daybreak Europe. I'm Lizzie Burden with your top stories. When a six-fold surge in profits just isn't enough, SK Hynix slumps as the chip giant says capital spending will rise around 50% this year. The results dragging South Korea's cost be lower, now on track for its worst month ever. Meanwhile, oil rebounds as the US says it intercepted an Iranian attack on its forces, adding to inflation fears ahead of today's decision from the Federal Reserve. And three of Europe's biggest banks report. Standard Chartered and UBS beat profit expectations, with Deutsche Bank's numbers just crossing the wires. We'll hear from executives at all three lenders. Well, a very good morning. Here is the picture in markets this Wednesday. It is, of course, Fed Day, but once again, we've got to start in South Korea. The KOSPI down another 9% as things stand after an 11% plunge already yesterday. The catalyst this morning is SK Hynix missing its lofty profit estimates. The shares have been down some 10%, now about 16% on the KOSPI. So trading on the benchmark index halted again this morning for 20 minutes earlier, and the broader Asian index battling gravity as well. Now the AI woes spreading worldwide. You can see Eurostoxx 50 futures down 0.5%, Nasdaq futures down 0.6%. The Nasdaq already having ended yesterday's session on the brink of a technical correction. But flip cross asset now, because there we find another layer of uncertainty for investors who are already rotating out of tech stocks. Oil surging this morning, up 3.9% on Brent at $87 a barrel. On that fresh fighting in the Middle East, raising tensions, that boosting Treasury yields. The 10-year now quite steady, actually, 4.61 on the 10-year. But I've also thrown in the Bloomberg Dollar Spot Index here because it is Fed Day. It isn't moving much yet, but this is worth keeping an eye on. TD warning that the dollar could fall some 0.3% if the Fed holds rates with two or fewer dissents later. So watch out for that hawkish momentum building. It is a busy day ahead of us, particularly for earnings. Let's get started.

0: We begin with breaking earnings from Deutsche Bank. Of course, the big question is how much European banks can continue the strength that we already saw on Wall Street, and analysts forecasting higher fixed income trading and potentially a second tranche of its share buyback. So what you are seeing are beats for second quarter fixed sales and trading revenue. They're planning a new 500 million euro buyback in the second half. They are saying that pre-tax profit also beat, and they're confirming that they're on track for strong full-year operating performance. Deutsche saying that it is firmly on track for its 2026 revenue ambition. So we're going to be hearing from the Deutsche Bank CFO Raja Akram later on this hour on Daybreak Europe. Deutsche Bank's traders seeing a 16% revenue rise to beat Wall Street. So lots to talk about with Akram later on in the on Bloomberg TV. Now let's turn it to the broader markets now, and we have Korea's Kospi halted again. Let's get an update from Asia, from Winnie Hsu in Hong Kong. Winnie, tell us more.
1: Yeah, good morning, Lizzie. Well, you just mentioned that with the Kospi here down more than 8% earlier today, it did trigger a circuit breaker. And in fact, this is the first time on record we've seen a back-to-back circuit breaker from yesterday already. So momentum is really unwinding very quickly for the South Korean market. And here, in fact, the losses are being mainly dragged down by SK Hynix, which is down about 12% today. Now, a couple of different factors. Mainly, it is the earnings missing by 6% compared to analyst estimate. But on top of that, also the jump, the rise in CapEx spending, as well as the lack of details when it comes to earnings call, where we didn't hear much when it comes to the shareholder returns and also the long-term contracts that the company is signing with some of its clients. So those are really creating those uneasiness when it comes to investor sentiment. Now, flip the board, I just want to show you to what extent really this market has been falling. Because, in fact, we did have a chart showing how the South Korean market has fallen by about 40% from its June peak. And it is taking its monthly losses to the biggest on record. Now, with the 40% drawdown so far this month, the July month has also made South Korea's Kospi Index the worst performer compared to all of its other global peers. So you can see on this chart that really it is a very, very sharp turnaround when it comes to the story. Now, just going back to the chart, when we also talk about the broader Asia market, because we are seeing MSCI Asia also extending those losses by more than 2%, which is coming after it already entered a technical correction territory just yesterday. And worth mentioning that we are also very closely watching out for the aftermath of that massive earthquake that hit Japan's Kumamoto prefecture yesterday. It is the prefecture and the area where we have lots of factories and lots of manufacturers. Some of the factories are in fact suspended right now. And we've also confirmed right now 13 people died from the earthquake. Now, with the big explosion at that Aeon Mall, we are seeing some gains when it comes to the construction stocks because of the expectation for further reconstruction around that region. Japanese yen here strengthening just a bit ahead of the Fed meeting and the Bank of Japan meeting expected to come this Friday. For now, we are expecting a hold. The only bright spot we're seeing today is in the tech shares in Hong Kong, strengthening by about 2%, coming as some rotation out of this AI trade and into the likes of EV shares, which are seeing some gains as expectation rise for the memory chip prices to ease further. Back to you, Lizzie.
0: Winnie, thank you very much. That's Bloomberg's Winnie Hsu out of Asia. Well, let's zoom in on SK Hynix, the heart of the Korea moves. Shares sharply lower, as Winnie says, after second quarter operating profit missed estimates, despite jumping more than 550%. Investors concerned the firm has earmarked at least $31 billion in capital spending this year. We could bring in our Bloomberg Intelligence analyst, Masahiro Wakasugi. Masahiro, good morning to you. We know that SK Hynix shares are volatile, but just put these numbers into perspective for us. How should we interpret these results?
2: Good morning. If we look at SK Hynix earnings, revenue was 5-6% below consensus, and the operating profit as well. And as you know, that Micron and Samsung reported a few weeks ago, and they delivered solid numbers. And probably SK Hynix issued ADR, so the market had a pretty high expectation. So, and if we look at the DRAM ASP increase and the NAND ASP increase, which was around 30% for DRAM and 55% for NAND in second quarter, and if we had 5-7 percentage point better ASP increase, SK Hynix might have achieved a consensus profit. So I think that probably the culprit could be the ASP in the second quarter. And the reason maybe we think that SK Hynix was mentioning that some kind of product delay was shift to the third quarter or fourth quarter. And if we look at the HBM revenue in the second quarter, which is included in the graphics segment, and the sales were not as strong as expected. So maybe the HBM revenue recognition could be the one of the reasons why we saw the a bit weaker result for SK Hynix.
0: Okay, really appreciate your insights. Bloomberg Intelligence analyst Masahiro Wakasugi there. Thank you very much. Well, aside from the tech headwinds that are emanating out of South Korea, the other weight on stocks this morning is higher oil prices. Brent now up 3.6% to $87 a barrel after the U.S. said that it had intercepted an attack on American military bases in the Middle East. U.S. Central Command also said that U.S. and Saudi forces had carried out strikes on Iran-backed militants in Iraq in response to attempted drone attacks on U.S. forces. The attacks, of course, end days of relative calm. So let's get the latest now with Bloomberg's Abir Abu Omar, Horizon's Middle East and Africa anchor, of course. Abir, good morning. Just bring us up to speed on the latest attacks and talks.
3: Good morning, Lizzie. So, yeah, unprompted, it looks like this is an Iranian attack on some U.S. military bases in the region. Just moments ago, we were seeing that Jordan was reporting 5 missile strikes by Iran as well on its grounds. And so we're seeing another escalation in the Middle East, followed by, as you have mentioned, days of calm. The United States had stopped its attacks on Friday. Unprompted, we don't have an explanation from the United States or President Trump on why those attacks have stopped, but that led Iran to suspend its own attacks on the region, albeit for just a couple of days, because we saw those fresh strikes by the IRGC on the region. And so we await and see what the U.S. does when it awakes, whether President Trump will decide to launch yet another round of strikes on Iran. He did say before all of this that he was planning a massive strike on Iran, only to stop a few days ago, reports. Lizzie, of course, about the lack of munition or the diminishing munition by the United States have come about with President Trump denying them. In the midst of all of this, of course, we're keeping an eye out on the Strait of Hormuz and those talks between Iran and Oman to establish a middle passageway, if you were. And that is a passageway that hasn't been used throughout the course of the war, because Iran has been asking ships to stick to routes that are close to its borders by the northern side of the Strait of Hormuz. So those talks are still ongoing. We don't have reason to believe they're going to be finalized soon, but those remain to be seen. And then on the other hand, Lizzie, we also have the Red Sea, which has been seeing movement by the Yemen Houthis against Saudi Arabia. Saudi and the U.S. also striking militias backed by Iran in the eastern part of Iraq. And we have reason to believe that those were the first acknowledged such attacks by Saudi Arabia against Iraq in decades. And so an escalation on all fronts. We're actually seeing new fronts emerge in this war, but it remains to be seen. It's again wait and see mode yet again in the Middle East.
0: Abir, thank you. That's Bloomberg's Abir Abu Omar, who will be back with Horizons Middle East and Africa at 5 a.m. London time tomorrow. Now, let's take a look at the risk events on the agenda for today. At 9.30 a.m. London time, we are going to get UK mortgage approvals. We've also got a raft of earnings, Airbus, L'Oreal, among those reporting. Then, perhaps the highlight, 7 p.m. London time, the Fed decision. Could we see a surprise hike out of Kevin Warsh's second meeting at the helm? A credibility hike? despite the respite that we had seen in the Middle East conflict. Then even more earnings, this time on the tech front. We'll be hearing from Microsoft, Meta and Qualcomm, set against the context of course, those huge worries about AI capex that have surfaced in the SK Hynix story, hence yesterday's Nasdaq plunge. All of this very much in focus. But we have even more earnings to bring you. Still ahead on Daybreak Europe, we'll be speaking to the Standard Chartered CEO, Bill Winters, for an exclusive conversation to discuss his bank's results. That at 6:30 a.m. London time. First, though, we're going to count down to the Fed decision, with investors split on the central bank's path ahead. That's next. This is Bloomberg.
4: When your cat is acting weirder, or your dog is being louder, your turtle moves slower.
5: Hello, Ted.
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4: 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Day or night, if you don't know what's wrong, know where to go.
5: Veg ER for pets. This is Kate.
4: Veg. The better, kinder ER for pets.

0: Welcome back to Bloomberg Daybreak Europe, 6:15 a.m. here in London. Well, the Fed is expected to hold rates steady later today, but traders are eyeing a near 1 in 3 chance of a surprise move higher as the central bank grapples with inflation pressures. With the preview, let's bring in Venn Ram, cross asset strategist at Bloomberg MLive. And Venn, you've been telling us all week that a hike would be smart for Fed credibility. That should be a thing. That should be a word, shouldn't it? Fedibility. Decision day's here, though, now. Do you think that Kevin Warsh and his team are going to go for it?
1: Well, I think that the chances of his team going for it are not so minimal, because I think, not least because if you look at the dot plot for June and what members penciled in, fully 8 members thought that the Fed rate, should be higher than what it is now. So I wouldn't be surprised in the least if Kevin Warsh, and we didn't get Kevin Warsh's dot plot last month, as everyone knows by now. But so I wouldn't be surprised at all if Kevin Warsh voted for a hike and everyone else who's already inclined to take rates higher also votes with him. Now, having said that, you know, I think that, you know, if you look at inflation swaps, Lizzie, they are not telegraphing too much concern or too much angst about inflation in the U.S. specifically, because U.S. is a net energy inflation exporter. Let's keep that in mind. But I think that even so, there is something to be said for early action against inflation, because the inflationary pressures are broad-based, not just oil. And I think that there is something to be said for stamping out early inflation, because if you look at the 2021-2022 cycle, the Fed was behind the curve, and then they had to raise rates by as much as 75 basis points in a couple of meetings before bringing inflation to somewhat under control. I don't think that the Fed wants a repeat of that, and not least of him, of whom is Kevin Warsh, because he's been repeatedly hawkish. So I wouldn't be surprised if he decides to take the first step today.
0: So how sharp a knee-jerk reaction could we see to this decision, Ben? I mean, across assets, we've already left the Nasdaq on the brink of a technical correction yesterday. How much pressure would a surprise hike add to U.S. equities?
1: It would make U.S. equities look particularly vulnerable, because this is not largely priced in. As you said, you know, the markets see a 1 in 3, about a 30% chance of a rate hike today. So meaning the bulk of the market is not prepared for the Fed to raise rates. And if they come out and raise rates, that will rattle the markets, definitely the bond markets, and send yields higher. And that will have a knee-jerk impact on equities, which will sell off about 2-3% on the day, regardless of what happens beyond that. But I think on the day, you will see a 2-3% sell-off in U.S. equities, simply because the discount rate that you apply to earnings valuations will be higher. The discount rate will be higher, which means that the prospective earnings yield will be lower. And therefore, I think that stocks will feel the knee-jerk and will sell off.
0: Mm-hmm. All right. Well, I said it yesterday. I'll say it again, Venn. Strap in for a bumpy ride today. Venn Ram there, cross asset strategist at Bloomberg MLive. Coming up, though, we'll turn back to earnings and Rio Tinto raising its dividend as first half profit soars. We'll bring you our exclusive conversation with the Rio CEO next. This is Bloomberg.
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2: Or your puppy is acting clumsy-er. 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

0: Welcome back to Bloomberg Daybreak Europe. Now, we will be watching Rio Tinto at the Open. It's already jumped in Australia after posting a jump in first-half profit off the back of strong commodity prices. Now, the miner says it'll double down on efforts to cut costs and build cash by boosting productivity and selling non-core assets. And the CEO, Simon Trott, has been speaking to Bloomberg.
1: Iron ore remains a really strong market for us. We've been talking for years about the maturation of China growth, and you're certainly seeing that come through. It's been far more resilient than I think market pundits had expected because of that underlying demand. And whilst construction in China has slowed, you've seen a real pickup in export-related steel demand, so secondary and tertiary products, and that's led to fairly robust and stable pricing outcomes in the market. We continue to engage with all market participants, including CMRG. Through the ordinary course of business, we renew those contracts, and that's the phase we're in at the moment.
2: You've talked about that market evolving, though, and obviously at the moment that the economy is in a K-shaped recovery and the property sector, fixed asset investment, probably isn't going to come back unless they return to the old economic playbook. Do you see the plateauing going downwards? What sort of a sort of sharper slowdown might you be envisioning?
1: We've certainly seen over a period of years that construction segment slowing down, and it makes up a relatively smaller portion of our book now compared to 5-10 years ago, where it's really one of the big drivers. And as I say, you've seen that demand being replaced by export related, not necessarily steel exports of themselves, but related to the increase in manufacturing within China and those products flowing to the rest of the world. I think domestic suppliers and scrap have probably been a bit less in terms of on the supply side than predictions, and so that's led to stronger pricing outcomes and pretty good cost support. Is probably the last point I'd make. Increases in raw materials, particularly energy, has meant that it's pretty well supported prices on the right-hand side of the cost curve.
2: Obviously, more strategically important going forward is the role of copper, right? And prices demand has held up pretty well this year. Beyond Oyu Tolgoi, where do we look next in terms of guaranteeing future demand?
1: So one of the things we outlined today is around 70% of the raw material cost of a data centre comes from the materials that we produce. So, aluminium, copper, lithium, as well as steel. And if you look forward, I mean, the spend next year on from hyperscalers, $1 trillion, and you convert that across, that's a lot of lithium, aluminium and copper. And so really excited about how we're positioned for the future. Fortunately, we've got Oyu Tolgoi, which is ramping up to the 500,000 tonnes of capacity. That ramp up's proceeding according to plan, and really pleased with the way that asset continues to perform. Kennecott in the US, one of only two copper smelters, and then a big pipeline of growth beyond that.
0: The Rio Tinto CEO, Simon Trott, there. Now to some of the top stories we're following for you this morning. More earnings. Gucci sales fell less than expected in the second quarter as Kering looks to revive its largest brand. Comparable sales declined 2% against forecasts for a 3.3% drop, with improvement across all regions led by North America. Those results sent Kering shares sharply higher in the US session, so we shall continue to watch them in the European session. Elsewhere, ASM International has forecast third quarter revenue above analyst estimates, saying demand for its chip-making equipment is being driven by the global build-out of artificial intelligence infrastructure. And the CEO of ASM International will also be joining the opening trade just after 7 a.m. London time. Meanwhile, EssilorLuxottica says that revenue from its smart glasses nearly doubled in the second quarter, though overall revenue for the period missed expectations. The Ray-Ban owner has partnered with Meta to make smart glasses, but says growing competition has seen its shares fall nearly 40% this year. Its earnings eased some investor concerns, with operating margin beating expectations. Well, coming up on Daybreak Europe, new share buybacks from Deutsche Bank and Standard Chartered. As Europe's banks report, we'll bring you interviews with the Deutsche CFO and the Standard Chartered CEO. That's next. This is Bloomberg.

Live from London, this is Bloomberg Daybreak Europe. I'm Lizzie Burden with your top stories. When a six-fold surge in profits just isn't enough, SK Hynix slumps as the chip giant says capital spending will rise around 50% this year. The results dragging South Korea's cost lower, now on track for its worst month ever. Meanwhile, oil rebounds as the US says it intercepted an Iranian attack on its forces, adding to inflation fears ahead of today's Federal Reserve decision. And three of Europe's biggest banks report. Standard Chartered, UBS and Deutsche Bank all beating profit expectations. We'll hear from executives at all three lenders. Well, a very good morning if you are just joining us. 6:28 a.m. here in London. This is the picture in markets this morning. We have to start with the KOSPI yet again. Currently down 6.7%. We've seen the index closed for trading, halted again for 20 minutes after an 8% decline earlier on in the session. It comes back to SK Hynix. We've seen double-digit losses on the shares this morning after it missed its lofty profit expectations, and we have futures pointing lower on both sides of the Atlantic as well. Flip cross asset, and you can find another reason there. Oil surging on Brent. We are at $87 a barrel because of the latest Middle East tensions. That boosting Treasury yield, and we're keeping an

0: year could potentially be as strong as the first half. Mm.
1: And also thinking about this share buyback that you've announced now, 500 million euros, which is in line with a lot of what the analysts were looking for. What is also notable about it is it's the first time you do it from the in-year net profit, right? What does that tell us about kind of the potential forward, looking forward in terms of the buyback policy over at Deutsche Bank? Does that give you more kind of leeway to do actually more in the coming years?
0: Yeah, look, the buyback is exactly in line with the communication we did at the Investor Day, that we would like to shift to an in-year buyback. And I think from my perspective, it exhibits two things. One is the earnings power of the company, and two, the confidence that we have that we can actually execute these buybacks as we generate those earnings, because we have a good look towards the future. So it's actually going from 50% of our net income to 60% and doing it earlier. So I think from my perspective, it's great for the shareholder because they get more and they get it earlier. And as we said in our Investor Day, once our ratio is sustainably about 14%, we will do excess share buybacks, consider excess share buybacks. So, and the cadence that we have just means that once we get to that point, investors can expect to get that earlier than they normally would.
1: Looking into the back half of this year, the beginning of next year, we're expecting some very large IPOs, Anthropic, potentially OpenAI as well. Are those deals that you could potentially be a part of? What does the pipeline look like?
0: So just looking backwards, we were involved in three of the largest deals in the first half of the year as probably one of the only European banks that actually participated. Without going into specific names, I think we are set pretty well to participate in future deal activity. And remember, this, the deal activity in U.S. has been exceptionally strong in the first 6 months. Europe has been kind of muted. As Europe picks up, we're actually going to be an outsized beneficiary of that trajectory.
1: And so what is your expectation in terms of deals in Europe? Because, you know, we've talked about the revival of the market for quite some time. Yeah. Is that something that you see as imminent?
0: We saw a little bit sideways in the first half. We clearly didn't see the same level of wallet share growth that we saw in the U.S., but thankfully we are present in the U.S. We have competitive skills there. I think Europe seems to be picking up. Now, whether it will be of the same magnitude that we saw in the U.S., that remains to be seen. But as I look at the second half pipeline, it's across U.S. and Europe.
1: Hmm. And so you're painting a very sort of positive picture. How does that bear on your revenue targets? You say that you can, obviously, the goal is to for 33 billion euros this year. Is that something that you are likely to beat, given just the conditions that you're describing?
0: So look, first half is usually traditionally always stronger, and this the second half quarter also has been great. I would say, you know, while we're not updating the number was approximately 33 billion. As I sit here today, I think we will be comfortably getting to that number. And if things go well, potentially a little bit better.
2: A very upbeat Deutsche Bank CFO, Raja Akram, there speaking to Bloomberg's chief Europe correspondent, Oliver Crook. Well, staying with bank earnings, Standard Chartered has announced a $1 billion share buyback as it reported second quarter earnings that also beat expectations. The London-based lender posted a pre-tax profit of $2.33 billion for the 3 months through June, exceeding a Bloomberg compiled estimate of $2.08 billion. I'm pleased to say the Standard Chartered CEO, Bill Winters, joins me now. Bill, really great to have you back. A record first half. You must be smiling as well. But we've seen beats for Deutsche there. We've seen for UBS as well and on Wall Street. The bar is high. What's your message to shareholders mid-year?
3: Look, we're obviously very happy with the first half earnings, the second quarter earnings. The environment is good, as you just noted. Other banks are also having a good run. I guess what we'll be looking at is how sustainable is this? Is this good run? We feel very, very good about the momentum that we've got. The second quarter for us was everything from our wealth business to our banking business to the kind of the day-to-day activity in our financial markets business is growing at double-digit or stronger rates. So that we think bodes very well for the future, which may be a continuation of this trend for some time. The underlying support pillars are really quite strong. If there's some sort of a correction or an adjustment to the economy or something like that, I think we've also demonstrated that we're extremely resilient. So we have no observable credit losses. We've been quite cautious in terms of taking some precautionary provisions, but really very small in the overall scheme of things, and no underlying credit problems. So the combination of like good downside protection and very strong strong upside momentum, we think puts us in a good place.
2: So you've announced this $1 billion buyback. What does that say about the international banking industry at this point, that you're using the capital to repurchase your own stock rather than building a war chest for acquisition?
3: Well, thankfully, we've got a very strong capital position. So our CET1 ratio, the ratio that

0: that is the indication of our aggregate capital, is 14.2%, which is extremely strong. So even after the buyback, we'll still be in the top half of the range that we indicate. So we've got a very strong capital position, super strong balance sheet, as evidenced by the fact that we just don't have material loan impairments, and an extremely liquid balance sheet, as we typically do, but we're at the top end of our range. So for all those reasons, we're protected against whatever pullback or surprise may come, but we are investing fully in the business. So, yeah, $1 billion buyback, but we're investing, you know, well over $2 billion of cash into our business year after year after year and growing. So first and foremost, we invest in growth.
1: Yeah.
0: We take the surplus and return it to shareholders.
1: Well, okay, with all that good news in mind, you've got shares trading at or close to all-time highs. How much further could the stock rise from here? The current target is about £22, I think. We're trading at about £21.30. Is 25 or even 30 a possibility during your tenure as CEO?
0: Yeah, I've been instructed never to predict a stock price. But I'll make a few observations. One is at something like 9.5 times earnings for a stock that's generating earnings per share growth in the high double digits. So 18, 19, 20% compound growth. Those two things don't sync. Right? We're a growth stock, and we've demonstrated that for about 5 years now. The underlying drivers of growth are very good. We've got an ongoing transformation program, which is making us more and more efficient every year. And we're doing that with a very focused effort on reskilling our employees for the future. And those things say to me, as a growth company in growth markets, we should probably be trading at a higher price earnings multiple. Okay. But that's for the market to decide.
1: Okay, well, I'm sure they'll have a read on your company later on this morning. Look, Bill, I haven't had a chance to ask you personally about your comments on AI. You know what they are. They were widely reported on AI replacing lower value human capital. You've apologized for them. Since then, though, have you had more thoughts about how your bank and other companies should be introducing AI to your businesses?
0: Yeah. Well, first of all, thanks for raising that. But let's start by being clear what I said. What I said was that it's critical for a corporation, it's essential, and it's a strategy for us to invest in our colleagues well ahead of the automation or AI. This has been going on for years. I mean, we've been automating processes from the beginning of time, well before the role is eliminated, because roles have been and will continue to be eliminated by automation, to invest in the skills in our colleagues that allow them to be productive members of our community in the new world.
1: But you've humanized the language. Have you humanized the approach?
0: Well, I think it was extremely human before. So what I said was, if we don't make that investment in our colleagues, which we do, it's a corporate responsibility. If we don't, then we'll have roles being eliminated in favor of the machines. Right? My comment was exactly the opposite. We value our employees extremely highly, which is why we make those investments in the first place. Of course, it got reported the other way around because it's a good headline, but that's life.
1: Okay. Well, on AI, what's your view about Chinese versus US AI models? Is good enough and a bit cheaper good enough for you?
0: I'm sure that there will be convergence over time. So obviously, in particular, the frontier labs in the U.S. have invested very heavily to train their models in the first instance. We're finding that the Chinese are investing very heavily to deliver a lower cost of inference, so the actual application of these trained models. The U.S. will also, the frontier labs and the hyperscalers and others who are very active in the space, will converge onto some common technologies over time. But we know that net-net, in order for the existing investment to generate a return, there's going to be pressure on prices, which just doubles down the need for us to continue to be investing in our transformation and productivity to absorb those increases.
1: So then, do you see more of your future token spend going to Chinese providers than at the moment?
0: So we use a range of models today. In China, we're using almost exclusively Chinese models. Obviously, we have a big Chinese business. In the West, we're using almost exclusively, I think we can say exclusively, Western models, which means U.S. for the most part. And they are, for many tasks, they're similarly capable. For some cutting-edge tasks, you'll want to have one model versus another. Mm. And I think what will happen through time is that the aggregators, and whether that's companies like Microsoft or Google or users like us, will find a way to plug in different models for different uses.
1: How concerned has the bank been about changes in Chinese policy on cross-border financial flows? Could that impact the growth of your wealth business?
0: So we're very happy with the the progress of the wealth business in the second quarter, which was the time during which all the speculation arose. So we've seen no discernible change in our flow of activity through the quarter. Mm-hmm. What we take from the various pronouncements, and there have been a few, I think, probably unrelated things, but maybe they have something in common, which is that the Chinese saying we are internationalizing our currency. The RMB is internationalizing. Capital markets are opening up. It's been happening for 25 years, kind of slowly and steadily. But they've been reinforcing the fact that that's the direction of travel. But what they've said is we have a set of rules, and we expect everybody to follow those rules as we open up. Mm. So they sanctioned some offshore securities companies earlier in the quarter, and that sent a bit of a ripple to the market. You know, maybe they're changing the underlying intention. We see no sign that the underlying intention is changing, but we do see a crackdown on compliance, and of course. We've seen a crackdown on tax compliance as well. This is very normal, I think. We see that in the U.S. and Europe and Japan and Korea all the time. This is just Chinese doing it their way.
1: Just finally, let's talk about the macro backdrop. How worried are you about the movements that we're seeing in energy prices? Oil's higher again today. Do you think that the main risks around the Iran war are priced in already?
0: Very hard to say. So obviously it's been a volatile environment from day to day. At this sort of energy price in the $85 to $90 per oil range, the economy has demonstrated pretty extraordinary resilience. Mm. Obviously for an extended period of time, we begin to worry about some of the actual supply chain shocks. You know, are the feedstocks for petrochemicals actually making it out of the Gulf or being replaced elsewhere? Certainly some corporations, some emerging markets, some sovereigns will begin to be tested if we have a very long period of these elevated energy prices. But so far, the resilience has been extraordinary.
1: Okay. Bill, always great to have you in with us. Standard Chartered CEO Bill Winters there. Thank you very much for your time.
0: Thank you.
1: Well, staying with the bank earnings, UBS has also posted second quarter net income that beat estimates and announced a new share buyback program that is worth $3 billion. The Swiss lender benefited from a surge in trading activity and bought in new assets from wealth management clients than expected. But UBS was cautious on the outlook for the upcoming quarter, given the ongoing geopolitical uncertainty and volatile energy prices. We'll be hearing from the UBS CEO as well. That's Sergio Ermotti, of course. He'll be on the opening trade at 7 a.m. London time. Well, coming up on Daybreak Europe, big questions over massive AI spending. Will Meta and Microsoft have the answers when they report later? I'll bring you a preview of those reports next. This is Bloomberg.

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1: Welcome back to Bloomberg Daybreak Europe, 6:45 a.m. here in London. Well, we're hoping to get a good read of the global tech picture later when even more of the Mag 7 report their latest results. We'll get Microsoft, that's expected to produce strong sales growth, while investors wait for news on Meta's efforts to build a cloud business. That could open new revenue streams as well. Let's bring in Bloomberg senior strategist Neil Campling for a preview now. Neil, what are you expecting from these two? Is it going to be actually more of this less is more narrative when it comes to CapEx in terms of the investor reaction?
2: Yeah, I mean, we had the kind of warning signs, if you like, from Alphabet last week in terms of that, you know, the spend to build out these AI ecosystems is substantial in terms of the CapEx required. So you have to offset that spending with high sales growth. So you need to look for the top line growth numbers for both companies, and then what we're going to see in terms of free cash flow and in order to the CapEx spend as well. Microsoft, in terms of the partnership with OpenAI, that'll be a question on the call. The spending will clearly be, will they be matching Alphabet and trying to build out the system? Whereas Meta need to spend to kind of look for these new revenue streams, as you mentioned. But at the same time, this company has delivered almost $50 billion of free cash flow over the last 12 months. And forecasts are that this could turn negative going forward. So that's a big question in terms of that risk and how investors look to offset the concerns around that free cash flow relative to growth.
1: Okay, so that's on the earnings front. I also want to ask you about this political intervention from Mark Zuckerberg this morning. We were actually just talking about US versus Chinese AI with Bill Winters from Standard Chartered, but Zuckerberg basically speaking out against the US restrictions on Chinese AI models. What do you make of it?
2: I think that's because probably for Meta, if you look at their positioning, they just want the access to the cheapest possible AI in terms of token costs being lower, so they can build out their own ecosystem with the best tool set that there is, so they can try and make better returns on their investment. Mm. But that does, as you mentioned, create some of the tensions here between these frontier models in different places. And we've seen a lot of concerns as to allowing access to some of the US models through bad actors coming from other countries. So there is that issue, as well as IP around, you know, the technology IP. There's basically been a battle between China and the US. And so I don't think Washington are anytime soon going to allow broad access to the Chinese models because of that concern, I'd say.
1: Okay, really interesting, Neil. Thank you so much. That's Bloomberg senior strategist Neil Campling, who it's fair to say has a busy 24 hours ahead of him. Now to some other top stories that we're following for you this morning. Bloomberg understands that European football governing body UEFA is considering a boycott of FIFA events. It comes after FIFA unveiled proposals that would see it seek private investment for the first time, looking to raise as much as $4.2 billion. UEFA said the plan crosses a line, and internal talks are said to have taken place about clubs and national associations not attending events, including the World Cup and Club World Cup. Elsewhere, Ukrainian President Volodymyr Zelensky says he discussed Patriot air defences and diplomatic efforts to end Russia's war during his White House meeting with President Trump. Zelensky described the talks as productive as Kyiv looks for ways to deter intensifying Russian missile and drone attacks. And it was a busy day for Donald Trump because the president also welcomed Israeli Prime Minister Benjamin Netanyahu to the White House, with the war straining ties between two normally staunch allies. Netanyahu was in Washington for the funeral, of course, of Senator Lindsey Graham, a longtime Iran hawk. Now coming to Europe, authorities in France and Spain are racing to contain wildfires threatening Bordeaux and Madrid before temperatures rise again. Hundreds of firefighters in France are still trying to bring a blaze in Gironde under control, while the advance of a major fire in Spain has been contained overnight. The president of the Madrid region says the situation is improving little by little. Well, we have plenty more coming up for you on Daybreak Europe. We'll look ahead to the Fed decision later on today. Stay with us. This is Bloomberg.

0: I think they stand hold, and they'll probably still have this tough guy language with this hawkish language that gives them wiggle room. So I think that putting these people on these special task force buys Chairman Warsh time.
1: The Meredith Whitney Advisory Group CEO speaking ahead of today's Fed rate decision. Well, she may expect a hawkish hold, but not everybody does. If you take a look at the bets for a hike, they've been building both for today's meeting and for September, though they do seem to have somewhat peaked most recently. But flip the board and we can take a look at this another way, because futures tied to the Fed's interest rate surging to all-time highs as traders brace for those hikes. We have seen Chairman Warsh's deliberate abandonment of forward guidance, arguably making this outcome genuinely uncertain. So you could argue that today's Fed decision is the most consequential event on the docket for markets this week. Citadel, Deutsche and Bloomberg Opinion all saying that it's more than plausible that you actually do get a hike, more so than consensus applies. Now, if we take a look at the potential market reaction, flip one more time, a surprise hike would likely trigger a dollar spike, as we've been hearing from our colleague Venn Ram. Later, you'd see pressure possibly on equities, but TD warning that the dollar's set to drop if the Fed holds with two or fewer descents. But you can see the dollar's rise in context of the gold moves as well. Gold extending its pullback this morning. We've been also keeping an eye, of course, on the Middle East tensions. Coming up in just a few minutes, the CEOs of UBS and ASM International will join the opening trade to discuss earnings. The opening trade up next with Anna and me. This is Bloomberg.

0: Medina, and this is Bloomberg. Good morning, everybody. It's Wednesday, July the 29th. Here's what's on the agenda. From luxury to banking, it is a huge day for European earnings, with an uncertain Fed meeting still ahead. Another tough day in Seoul as SK Hynix disappoints, and we wait for big tech to report. Plus, oil's up more than 3% as Iran fires unsuccessfully at US bases, puncturing days of calm. Lizzie.
1: Well, let's see how that SK Hynix disappointment is weighing on the KOSPI this morning. It's already been shut again for 20 minutes earlier in the session. Now down 6.7%. That's dragging down Asian stocks more broadly. But we've also got to factor in the latest tensions in the Middle East. So Brent is higher 3.7% at $87 a barrel this morning, Anna. And yet we have Euro stocks futures, 50 futures, not as bad as we're seeing from Nasdaq futures. For the Nasdaq yesterday, it was on the brink of correction territory. But Euro stocks 50 futures getting a little bit of boost from all those banks beating estimates this morning. So despite the higher oil price. The countdown to the opening trade starts right now.

0: Welcome to the programme, everybody. 6.58 here in London. A little bit earlier start to the programme than usual because we want to get to our interview with Sergio Ramossi, which we'll do in just a moment, Lizzie. And that explains where Guy is because he has been speaking to Sergio Ramossi. But let's deal with what we've heard from UBS so far. I mean, better than expected on many metrics. If you're looking at the net profit, pre-tax profit, wealth management, investment banking, the only area that I identified from the headlines earlier where maybe it was a little lighter on pre-tax profit was asset management. Mm-hmm. But broadly speaking, these numbers coming in ahead of estimates.
1: Yeah, the wealth business has been, the US wealth business has been UBS's problem child, we should note. But, you know, we've seen good results from Deutsche. We've seen them from Standard Chartered this morning. I was speaking to Bill Winters, the Standard Chartered CEO, just a few minutes ago.
0: Wealth management, investment banking, the only area that I identified from the headlines earlier where maybe it was a little lighter on pre-tax profit was asset management. Mm-hmm. But broadly speaking, these numbers coming in ahead of estimates.
1: Yeah, the wealth business has been, the US wealth business has been UBS's problem child, we should note. But, you know, we've seen good results from Deutsche. We've seen them from Standard Chartered this morning. I was speaking to Bill Winters, the Standard Chartered CEO, just a few minutes ago. It's a high bar when also we've seen such great results out of Wall Street as well. The question is, does it set us up for resilience in the second half of the year?
0: Yeah, absolutely. And there are added questions about the second half of the year or where things go later in the year with UBS, because there are questions around the capital structure and how much the government has yet to get involved and further influence the capital structure. This is a process that will go out into 2027. It's all still on the back of the consolidation that we saw in the Swiss banking sector in the demise of Credit Suisse. So Guy Johnson went to speak to Sergio Ramossi, the CEO of UBS, and wanted to get a sense from him about the buyback and whether there was any kind of messaging within the structure of the buyback, because they've gone with this structure that means they've announced a $1 billion buyback over the next 3 months and $3 billion over the next year. And so Guy wanted to understand whether there was any message in here, given the uncertainty about the bank's future capital requirements.
2: The issues that what we have is this program that we have to fight with the stock.
1: UBS's problem child, we should note. But, you know, we've seen good results from Deutsche. We've seen them from Standard Chartered this morning. I was speaking to Bill Winters, the Standard Chartered CEO, just a few minutes ago. It's a high bar when also we've seen such great results out of Wall Street as well. The question is, does it set us up for resilience in the second half of the year?
0: Yeah, absolutely. And there are added questions about the second half of the year or where things go later in the year with UBS, because there are questions around the capital structure and how much the government has yet to get involved and further influence the capital structure. This is a process that will go out into 2027. It's all still on the back of the consolidation that we saw in the Swiss banking sector in the demise of Credit Suisse. So Guy Johnson went to speak to Sergio Ramossi, the CEO of UBS, and wanted to get a sense from him about the buyback and whether there was any kind of messaging within the structure of the buyback, because they've gone with this structure that means they've announced a $1 billion buyback over the next 3 months and $3 billion over the next year. And so Guy wanted to understand whether there was any message in here, given the uncertainty about the bank's future capital requirements.
2: The issues that what we have is this program that we have to fight with the stock exchange in terms of buyback programs that we can execute in theory over 2 years. And our capital return policy and ambition has been set at the beginning of 2026, when we say that our aim was basically to start with $3 billion and then assess the situation at the end of the first half. So what we do now is we have a new plan, a new program that we intend to execute it over the next 12 months. But the pace and size will be determined by our capital position, so staying at 14%, and also the ongoing development in the business, which we are very positive of, but also the ongoing discussion on too big to fail, like we did in the last 2 years. The language hasn't really changed.
3: The language hasn't really changed, so I shouldn't expect in 3 months' time clarity on too big to fail.
2: The billion has to be seen as a minimum commitment that we will do, rather than putting a clear indication on anything more than that.
3: Equities, very strong, plus 53%, I think is the number. That's a nice number. The surprising thing is that you've done it without any extra capital. That's the real standout here. Let me ask you the same question I asked Venkat at Barclays yesterday. If you'd have given that division a bit more extra capital, if you'd have funded it differently, if you'd have provided more for it, could that number have been significantly higher? Are you throttling back equities at the moment. How high could that number be?
2: Not really. Actually, what we did, the point you raised is a good point, but, you know, what we did within the investment bank, we also shifted some capital from the fixed income businesses to the equity business to help them. But our focus is really, which I also believe that the numbers are very strong because they are mainly driven by intermediation activities. So, and rather than deploying capital in prime brokerage. Going back to your story, this is more about our strategic capital allocation at group level. We made that decision in 2012 you know, our investment bank fits strategic ambitions that we have to support our wealth management clients, our institutional clients, our corporate clients, but with a defined capital allocation. So we had ups and downs in times in which it was very rewarding to have that and times in which you may have some opportunity cost. But when I look at the full results, a 23% return on allocated capital for the investment bank is pretty strong result. So we are very happy with
3: it. Okay, but let's the opportunity cost. Let's just talk about the opportunity.
2: Yeah, but the opportunity cost.
3: JPM did 86%.
2: Yeah,
3: could you have done that kind of number?
2: Yeah, but we is not something, if and when it doesn't matter, because I think our philosophy, our capital allocation, and our stock is rewarded by this business mix and not by taking opportunistic and tactical view on momentum in any of our businesses.
3: Do you think if you were a U.S. bank, you'd do something close to, what was it, 86% for JPM? Goldman Sachs did 71%. If you were a U.S. bank, do you think you'd get those kinds of...
2: It's too hypothetical to answer that question.
3: Well,
2: we are not a U.S. bank. We are a Swiss bank, and we are very happy with that kind of
3: business. You can see where I'm going with that if you re-domiciled. Is there a cost to being a Swiss bank?
2: I think there are also a lot of good opportunities, but of course things have to be fully balanced. But I'm very happy with our results and what we achieved as a business mix, right? So if you look at wealth management, you look at the Swiss business, asset management, and the investment bank all together put up a very strong set of results.
0: That was the UBS CEO, Sergio Ermotti, speaking to Guy Johnson, of course, talking about a range of topics very pertinent to the broader earnings story, Lizzie, but also the specifics around this particular Swiss bank.
1: Yeah, well, if we haven't had enough earnings already this morning, more to come. We've got European earnings due after market from Airbus and L'Oreal. Of course, it is also Fed Day. So we've got the decision at 7 p.m. London time, that followed by the press conference from Kevin Warsh, the chairman. And then we get even more earnings tech-wise from Microsoft, Meta and Qualcomm, but all due after market stateside. Now, let's just focus in for a minute on Fed Day, lest we forget that what a consequential event this could be for markets this week. Arguably, it could be the most consequential thing. You know, so many commentators, banks out there saying that it is more than the consensus suggests is plausible, that we actually get a surprise hike from Kevin Warsh. And, you know, speaking to Ben Ram, he's saying this is needed from Warsh for credibility. And so hike bets have been building, not just for today, also for September. And you've got the futures tied to the Fed's interest rate at all-time highs because traders really braced for these hikes. So we could get quite a surprising market reaction. If you look at equities, you know, such a miserable day for the Nasdaq yesterday, you could see even more pressure on the Nasdaq. If you see a surprise hike, you could see a dollar spike, you could see a drop if the Fed holds. This is according to TD, if you get two or fewer dissents. So a lot of you know, focus on the Fed later on.
0: Absolutely, a lot of focus on those dissents. And are we just going to have to get used to a lot more volatility in markets whatever the Fed decides, because we're going to have a lack of conviction probably going into every Fed meeting, aren't we? Because everyone's going to come up with different arguments based on the data. I mean, if you wanted to hike, then you've got reasons to do it. Haven't you? Been above target for a number of years, increased the inflation fighting credibility of the Fed. Reversing the insurance cuts could be the way that it's thought about by some. If you don't want to, then you can argue that a lot of the higher energy prices are just temporary, tariffs are temporary. And actually, the most recent CPI showed a little bit of a downdraft, didn't it, for inflation? is that too backward looking given the subsequent spike we saw in oil prices?
1: Yeah.
0: But, you know, you can argue it either way. And maybe that's exactly how Kevin Walsh wants it to be.
1: And that was exactly the piece of data that Donald Trump pointed to when he yet again pushed for lower rates.
0: Yeah, we'll watch if we get any political contribution on that rate story. Let's talk about what else is ahead. And you mentioned it in looking at what is on the trading day ahead there, Lizzie, talking about the tech earnings. We have a number of tech earnings to talk about. But we also, of course, have numbers out of SK Hynix, and that feeds into the backstory for these hyperscaler earnings. So if we just focus on the SK Hynix numbers for a moment, the company saying that demand is going to run ahead of supply out to 2030. There's a memory shortage. It's going to persist out beyond 2030. They announced record CapEx plans, which is the thing that makes the market nervous, despite the fact that net profits up by, I don't like using percentages in this context, but I will do, 1,200% net profit is increased. Operating profit up by 550%. So these, on some measures, were incredible numbers, but the market was waiting for something that was incredible plus, and we didn't quite get it. And so the stock itself down considerably, adding up to a second day, a difficult day for the KOSPI, down for 2 days. SK Hynix down by 45% just over the past month. And we're waiting for a lot of tech earnings from the United States, which, of course, ties into the same theme, the AI build-out. Microsoft, Meta, Qualcomm, all set to report later on today.
1: Yeah, there's a really great superlative from one of our colleagues earlier that this current bout of volatility for Korea is more than the most volatile quarter of most major markets at any point in their history. So you could go back nearly 100 years and we're at that point.
0: Yeah, absolutely. So certainly a lot of focus on Korea and whether that is that volatility is warranted, desirable and spreading around the world. Let's talk about that with Anthony Stevens, who joins us now, our colleague in Hong Kong, of course. Anthony, give us your thoughts on the market response to these SK Hynix numbers, because we've seen incredible jumps in profitability, the charts going round and round, operating profit jumping really strongly, look quite incredible, and yet the stock drops. I just wonder if the stock performance is attached to the news flow for SK Hynix anymore. Such is the expectation here.
4: Yeah, expectations are the key moment. It's not the absolute number. It's what does the market expect? And on the operating profit side, it was a clean miss versus those expectations. And it's important to put those expectations in context. There are 45 buys on this stock and zero sells. And the debate around the strength of that result and how far that Hynix can hang on to 80% plus margins, that is what is driving the 15% intraday swing in the KOSPI today. So there was a very early bump as people, as you correctly said, they focused on how big these numbers are on absolute basis, how fast the growth is, you know, how strong the pricing power is. But then over the course of the session and into the analyst call, you heard these rather aggressive questions from the Korean domestic broker base in particular about the sustainability of the AI boom and the pricing power maintenance that Hynix will be able to hold. So they were quite defensive about their HBM position. They said that it's a very strong technological moat that should hold into the next couple of years. They're also talking about mass producing their next generation of HBM, HBM4E. So there was some positive pushback from the company, but instead the street is functioning on show me the money now, the operating profit that we expected, and further, tell me about your shareholder return program. That was another kind of disappointment to the market. There was nothing announced, and that was put down to the fact that they've just released an ADR and they're kind of constrained on that front. So what's very interesting to see in the next couple of days is how will the street respond to this earnings result? Bear in mind the median street or the average street an analyst rating on this stock is a buy, and the target price is almost double where the stock is right now. So there is some adjustment that is probably going to come from the street, and what does that look like going forward? Now, in terms of the last thing, the elephant in the room, is how much can Chinese competition disrupt this HBM market, disrupt the DRAM market, disrupt the NAND market? And we did see how sensitive Hynix is to those changes in its results, because a slight shift in the product mix caused the OP miss.
1: So we know that this is a typically volatile stock, but how much should we read into these big moves, Anthony? You know, should we be worried about AI slowing down, being over, supply chain risks as well?
4: Yeah, it's a very interesting confluence of flow and fundamentals here, right? The flow, first of all, let's address that. It's massive. Today, for example, in Korea, you're seeing local domestics, you know, buy a couple of billion dollars, again, selling from foreigners and individuals. Individuals are very long, Hynix, as you guys have been covering, on the leverage ETF front in both the US and in Korea and in Hong Kong. So how much of that cutting has to continue? How much de-risking has to happen for volatility of this size? Because this is a core large position. Core large positions are not supposed to swing 15% intraday. So people have to adjust their position sizing to this volatility, to the first half of your point. In the second half of your point, we continue to be exposed to a very rapidly growing Chinese disruption. And the pace of the Chinese disruption seems to be increasing into the back end of this year as China catches up from the hardware and software side. So what advances will come out of China that kind of look to erode this HBM advantage Korea has, that is going to be a fundamental driver. And it's really interesting to see the street react to this confluence of events. There's a lot of flow notes out there. There's a lot of fundamental technology analysis. But in truth, we are going to move from a binary kind of price action to really detailed focused trading of tech in the back half of the year. We've seen that significant dispersion in the tech trade in the US, and that's coming to Asia probably.
1: Okay, Anthony, thank you very much. That's Bloomberg's Anthony Stevens on those SK Hynix numbers. But coming up, oil surging as fresh fighting erupts across the Middle East. We'll bring you the latest. Plus, Kering ADR surging by the biggest intraday rise on record after the luxury goods maker reported better than expected revenue for its Gucci brand. We'll dig into the luxury sector. But up next, more earnings coverage, an exclusive conversation with the ASM International CEO, Ishem Ussad. Now, if you've got any questions of your own for our guests, please do send them to us on IB plus BB TV Go. We'll have a go at putting them to our guests. Thank you. This is Bloomberg.
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0: 43 minutes away from the opening trade, and here is the picture for European futures. Eurostoxx 50 futures down 0.2%, but we could see bright spots for the FTSE 100 and the CAC 40 in Paris. Of course, we're seeing higher oil prices, so energy could boost the FTSE, but it could drag down the broader sentiment. We've also got to factor in the beats from banks, as we've been discussing, and the broader tech story. Another day of misery for the KOSPI. How much is that going to feed into the European stock picture this morning, Anna?
1: Yeah, let's talk about the earnings picture that we're digesting. ASMN International has forecast revenue for the third quarter that beat analyst estimates. The Dutch company says demand for its chip-making equipment is being driven by the global build-out of artificial intelligence infrastructure. Joining us now for his first ever TV interview, I'm very pleased to say that Hichem Emsad is with us, the CEO of ASM International. Thank you so much, Hichem, for joining us and for coming to speak to us. I noticed that your ADRs, your US listing, the stock was a little weaker on some of the second quarter dynamics that you've reported, but you've upgraded your guidance looking ahead. So I wonder what kind of visibility you have around this updated guidance.
2: Okay, thank you very much, Anna. And it's my pleasure to have this interview with Bloomberg. As you have seen in our Q2 results, we are very excited about where we stand as a semiconductor equipment company in this AI age. We have a significant increase in our revenue. For the first time, we have actually reached $1 billion in revenue per quarter. We are also very profitable. And most importantly, actually, we've been able to execute in an environment which is really driven by lots of supply chain issue and so on. But also at the same time, we are very confident about the future. And that's why we upgraded our guidance for the second half of 2026 to greater than 20% revenue in the second half versus the first half. Not only that, you know, we've been working with our customers, and we actually also have upgraded our guidance for 2027, where we see very good visibility for us in the future.
1: Okay, so you have very good visibility into the future, which is interesting. So, I mean, your business then, Hichem, it makes the equipment that makes the advanced logic chips. And the more layers there are on those chips, the more work there is for you and your equipment to do. So what assumptions are you making about layering, about the intensity of that layering into the future? Are we going to see a pickup there, a step change there?
2: Yeah, I think what's really driving our growth is really that the technology is moving into high performance. And high performance right now is being driven more than anything else, is being driven by AI. But also high performance can be driven by mobile devices and high performance computing. But what's happening is to get the high performance, you actually need new materials because you cannot shrink anymore. And the new materials, we are actually a materials discovery company. We are a company that develops and discovers new material to allow you to get the performance that's needed. So we actually at the sweet spot of the semiconductor industry, and the materials that we develop makes the chips faster, makes them run more efficient, make using less energy. They make them also have a higher density of storage. And so not only we work in logic, but also we're working in memory and advanced packaging. So the industry by itself has moved from getting performance through shrinking, from getting performance through new materials, because materials provide you the performance. Mm-hmm. The other thing that we have seen, that device complexity is becoming more and more important. So as you make things smaller, you cannot. You need to go to 3D. You need to actually, device complexity is moving more and more to the top because you cannot increase the size of the chip. So as you go to 3D devices, which we see in logic and we also see in memory, then complexity of the process becomes an issue. And with the process complexity, you need to have much better precision. And to get the precision, yeah, the best technology to these films are ALD, and we are an ALD leader from that point of view. So we're very excited.
0: Hichem,
2: that's okay. The industry.
0: Hichem. Yeah. Hichem, let me just interrupt you because it's Lizzie here in London. I want to just come in to you and ask about this broader sell-off in chip stocks as well, because it does continue. We've seen misery on the Nasdaq yesterday. We've seen misery on the KOSPI this morning. How concerned should investors be about the sustainability of the AI boom? What's your take on all of this?
2: I think that the semiconductor industry, I've been in the semiconductor industry for the last 32 years, and I've been through many, many cycles since the 1990s. So a semiconductor cycle is the name of the game, and it's something that's very normal. But what's very important is that the fundamentals for AI in the medium and long term are still there. So we're really not concerned from this point of view. And as far as we're concerned, okay, what's happening is that the need for leading edge technology is going to continue unabated for a company like us. It's being driven right now by AI, and it's needed to be driven by AI, but also can be driven, like I mentioned, by mobile devices and high performance computing. And I think this is something that's normal, that's happening. But actually, we're looking into the long term, and the fundamentals are very, very strong for us and for the industry for the future.
0: Mm. Well, just give us more detail then on ASM's exposure to the memory chips market and really how you see things progressing this year and into 2027.
2: I think that ASM has been for a long time, like a logic company. Why? Because we were like an ALD company, and in logic you use lots of ALD. But what happened, what changed recently, is that also memory needs to have very high performance. And the way to get high performance, actually you need new material. And the best technology to make new materials is ALD. ALD is the best technology. So we see lots of inroads and equipment sales for our technology in memory right now, because customers need performance and we provide performance for them. So we're starting for a very small base, but we see extremely a very significant increase in our interaction with memory customers. We see it with all the memory customers in the world. We see also we have very good visibility because we're working with them on the next generation and so on. And we see them, okay, we see many of our technology in ALD actually being incorporated in their generation, right, like D1C or D1D generation, but also looking for a new transition when the memory is going to move to 4F squared and 3D. You also need more and more of our technology.
1: Hisham, I wonder how much you're thinking about Chinese competition right now. We've seen in other areas of the Dutch technology landscape concern about that this week. And I wonder how concerned you are about how quickly the Chinese are developing competitive products in the chip equipment manufacturing space.
2: I think China has been developing products for many, many years, and they have a strategy to actually have localization. For China, what I'm trying to say here is that where we work in China, we work in China in mature technology nodes. So for the rest of the world, we sell our products in leading edge, but in China, it's really mainly mature technology nodes for both logic and for memory. So that's really the sweet spot of our market. But also we sell in China in the power wafer analog part of the market. And we've been very successful to compete in China against a local supplier. And we had head-to-head competition with some of them. And we see our position actually is staying very strong, because we're providing value to the customer and we're providing innovation. If you see what we do to compete, I mean, it's for us, we have been competing with the big guys everywhere in the world as a small company. So I think we know how to compete, and China is competition there. Yeah, you just have to innovate, and that's really our DNA. And we see very good acceptance of our technology in China.
1: Okay.
2: And our China business in technology node is actually very strong because of that.
1: Hisham, thank you so much. Thank you very much for joining us. Come and speak to us again. Hisham Emsad, the ASM International CEO. Lizzie.
0: Well, let's take you through what else you need to know this morning. An OpenAI agent that breached systems at the startup Hugging Face earlier this month has also compromised a customer of the technology company Modal. The agent broke into an isolated testing environment known as a sandbox that Modal was running for a customer who had set up a publicly accessible interface. OpenAI declined to comment on the compromise. Elsewhere, Kering ADRs have surged by the biggest intraday rise on record after the luxury goods maker reported better-than-expected revenue for its Gucci brand. rebound in the second quarter. CEO Luca De Meo sees growth for the group this year, but says that it won't be linear and notes that the global geopolitical situation holds challenges. Well, speaking of which, oil has jumped after the US said it intercepted an attack on American military bases in the Middle East. US Central Command also said that US and Saudi forces had carried out strikes on Iran-backed militants in Iraq in response to...
2: Your technology, you know, is actually very strong because of that.
1: Hisham, thank you so much. Thank you very much for joining us. Come and speak to us again. Hisham Emsad, the ASM International CEO. Lizzie.
0: Well, let's take you through what else you need to know this morning. An OpenAI agent that breached systems at the startup Hugging Face earlier this month has also compromised a customer of the technology company Modal. The agent broke into an isolated testing environment known as a sandbox that Modal was running for a customer who had set up a publicly accessible interface. OpenAI declined to comment on the compromise. Elsewhere, Kering ADRs have surged by the biggest intraday rise on record after the luxury goods maker reported better than expected revenue for its Gucci brand in the second quarter. CEO Luca De Meo sees growth for the group this year, but says that it won't be linear and notes that the global geopolitical situation holds challenges. Well, speaking of which, oil has jumped after the US said it intercepted an attack on American military bases in the Middle East. US Central Command also said that US and Saudi forces had carried out strikes on Iran-backed militants in Iraq in response to attempted drone attacks on US forces. The attacks and days of relative calm. Well, coming up, we will bring you more on that conflict in the Middle East. Oil prices really in focus. Where do they go next if the flare-up escalates? That's next. This is Bloomberg.

0: is the Americans have said Iran has done what the Iranians say that they've been doing.
1: Good morning, Anna. So it seems like we saw an unprompted attack by Iran this morning. And when I say unprompted, I just mean that over the past few days, we have seen a sense of calmness, really, in the Middle East that follows the United States, without explanation, on Friday, halting attacks against Iran after 13 consecutive nights of hitting targets within Iran. So what we saw overnight is Iran attacking military bases, U.S. military bases. Those were all intercepted, according to the United States Central Command. But still, it looks like Iran had done a preemptive strike of some sorts in the early hours of the morning. We also saw Jordan reporting that 5 missiles by Iran were launched at its territories. And so we're seeing a slight tick up in the escalations in the Middle East. Again, as I mentioned, after days of calmness that were in the environment here. And so what we're looking at is the price of crude, as you've mentioned in your intro, at about $87 on the barrel. It was ticking up 4%. It still is, as a matter of fact, 4% higher because of these escalations that we're seeing in the region. Obviously, Anna, at the heart of all of this remains the Strait of Hormuz and the still paralyzed movement there. But we're not just looking at one waterway now. We're looking at 2 waterways, because Ras Al Mandab, Bab Al Mandab, which is in the Red Sea and which Saudi Arabia has been resorting to as an ulterior pathway to get its crude shipments across, is now also at risk, because we're seeing the Yemen Houthis, which are backed by Iran, also attacking it and going for these tit-for-tat strikes there. So across the board, risk on in the region. We continue to obviously monitor what the United States wakes up to and what President Trump decides to do.
2: And so, Abir, where do we see oil going if the fighting escalates further?
1: Yeah, it's a good question, Lizzie. I mean, we are anticipating the potential of further escalation in the region. Those tit-for-tat strikes have been happening. And again, just remember that the halting of the attacks by the United States on Friday came without explanation from the U.S. side. We understand from multiple media reports that that could have been due to possibly diminishing munition power by the United States. President Trump obviously came out and refuted that, saying that the United States had more than enough munition, that he would love for the United States to have more, but that it has the power to continue fighting Iran. Iran, on the other side, has the ability, Lizzie, to manufacture those drones for quite cheap. And so it has the ability to keep hitting countries in the region. And that is what it has shown. But meanwhile, what we're monitoring very closely and what is impacting that price of Brent and crude generally is those talks between Oman and Iran to open a so-called middle passageway in the Strait of Hormuz, a pathway that has not been used throughout the course of this war, because Iran has been asking ships to continue to stick to the northern side of the Strait of Hormuz, close to its borders. So if that were to happen, that potentially gives ships and tankers that are trying to make their way through the Strait of Hormuz a little bit more ability to start making their shipments or having their shipments come across the waterway. Those conversations are not finalized. We're reporting that they're still going on, and we'll continue to monitor whether they actually lead to some kind of conclusion where ships can finally start moving a little bit more freely in the Strait of Hormuz.
0: Abir, thank you very much. Bloomberg Horizons Middle East and Africa anchor Abir Abu Omar. Joining us now from Wider Perspective on the investment landscape, Ethan Devitt, who's Senior Investment Advisor over at Moneta. Ethan, nice to speak to you. Thank you for joining us here on the opening trade. How do you keep up with the volatility in the oil price? I mean, just in the last 3 months, we've been as high as $120, as low as $72. We spiked up to $100, and now we're back at $87. I mean, and this is an incredibly big range in which we are swinging around. What do you do in that backdrop?
3: Well, this is really interesting for investors, because what it really gets down to is the inflation number, because this is clearly what's driving the inflation number, which in its turn then will turn to inflation rate interest rate expectations, and from there we can look at an economic policy. So I'd say when it comes to this is clearly a quite a decentralized and even, should I say, disorganized conflict, in that we have conflicting pieces of information. We know that they're changing. We have one end of the weekend to another. And equally, the swings in the oil price, as you noted, have been quite severe. We had oil cross $100 just last the end of last week. So clearly, investors need to navigate in some way, but focus, I would suggest, on

0: that inflation number.
1: And with inflation in mind then, I mean, does that lean toward more central bank hiking? We've got the Fed today, we've got the Bank of England this week. Are we looking at more hikes as a result of this push higher in oil prices, not necessarily today's, but broadly speaking, these higher oil prices? Or are we still able to just look through this and say this is geopolitical and temporary?
0: It does seem that geopolitical forces tend to be somewhat, markets are agnostic towards them. And what it seems is, given the volatility and how quickly this information is changing, the Fed is likely to regard this as a temporary phenomenon. However, it does need to look at the core underlying inflation indicators. Let's not forget, even in June, it did look somewhat seductively low. And that was a suggestion that they could then maybe pause and maybe even still continue with their monetary easing later in the year. So I'd say we're not looking at a hike just yet, given the fractiousness of markets, the uncertainty, the tariffs have injected more uncertainty. And we've also had this weakness in the AI trade. All of those factors, the confluence of them, would suggest this is probably the very wrong time to now shock markets with a rate increase.
2: Yeah, because we see the AI capex jitters surfacing every day, right? But how do you think about that? You know, the big question, obviously, is it going to burst the AI bubble? But every day we see them, does it push you more towards asking that question?
0: It would have to push you there. I think when we see someone like a Google Alphabet going into negative cash flow, that has got to make you think that there's going to be a focus on whether there's a bottomless pit here or whether there will have to be trade-offs. We saw that with IBM, there was going to have to be trade-offs. And now we can see that this is it is clearly not something that's fully sustainable. There'll be trade-offs made in terms of corporate spend. And the numbers have been huge. And I think we have been focused on the circularity there. Mm-hmm. And we'll have to wonder whether that sort of circularity is going to ultimately end in tears.
2: Yeah.
0: And that's what investors have been focused on.
2: And what about all the IPOs? Because it was a massive day for SpaceX yesterday, 20% below the IPO price, but then bouncing back. Do you just kind of treat these IPOs with a huge dollop of caution?
0: We have to, because look at where the SpaceX funds were coming from. There was a lot of retail involvement. There was a lot of speculative involvement. We saw Bitcoin fall at the same time as SpaceX was there was a flurry of excitement. So clearly we would think, where is that marginal dollar coming from to invest in SpaceX? Probably the more speculative end of the spectrum. We knew even at the IPO stage that there was a lot of hope and expectation, and the Elon trade essentially baked into that. And now we're seeing that much of that did not have grounding in fundamentals. I think what this does suggest, though, is for the rest of the year, where does this place the other IPOs? Will there be much more caution? We've even seen throughout the globe, actually around Asia, that there has been a lot of excitement day one of an IPO and then a kind of a burning off of that excitement.
2: CXMT, yeah. Mm.
1: Yeah, I mean, is that just the tech? That's just something for the tech sector, though. More broadly, are we seeing a return to IPOs that gives us a bit more encouragement, you know, to other sectors?
0: Well, we have seen some broadening. I suppose that's the key thing in markets. Is it all concentrated or has there been that rotation? We have been seeing some broadening, not just into other sectors, but also into small cap. And that is generally a healthy sign. But when it comes to tech IPOs, so much is speculative, so much is uncertain. We've even seen the large hyperscalers discuss that they do not really know how to model revenues given some of this uncertainty. This latest jolt of uncertainty around the Chinese open models injected only this week, we can see just how quickly these cycles are manifesting.
1: Yeah.
0: We have a revenue cycle that shows a vertical wall of demand, and next thing we ask whether token maxing is over, and that wall of demand is now going to go elsewhere. So how do you factor that in, particularly to a company that's trying its best, looking at OpenAI and Anthropic, to really pass muster when it comes to the institutional investor and the demands of being a public company?
1: Yeah, I mean, what do we read into the capex announcements we've had so far from some of the big tech companies then, Ethan, and what we're looking for here? Because it does seem, you mentioned Alphabet, we've had SK Hynix, both of them with big capex numbers, the former with an upgrade to capex, the last one is just a huge capex number. Does that tell us that we don't want to see those big capex numbers anymore? The market is done with that theme, and actually what we want to see now is restraint.
0: What we would say is we need to see some clarity and we need to see some realism in terms of these numbers, not simply kind of buying into this, the hype trade and the sense that there will be on a hockey stick trajectory of demand that's never going to be faced with external forces like we're seeing with the OpenAI, the Chinese trade, as well as the potential for consumers to trade down and no longer continue with their use of tokens as they are, be a bit more price sensitive. So we need the capex numbers to reflect that there is uncertainty baked into that. Investors appreciate a certain sense of honesty when it comes comes to CapEx and projections, and a sense that there is a sense of being anchored in reality and not simply buying the last hype cycle.
2: Ethan, you've tagged flat tariffs as something to watch. Are we underestimating the impact of tariffs as President Trump rebuilds the tariff wall? Because we've seen them before. Are we not giving enough emphasis to them now that we see them again?
0: Well, there's a lot of pattern recognition this summer, a lot of deja vu, not only in the Strait of Hormuz, not only around technology and its kind of bangs and whimpers, but also around this tariff story. I'd say there are a few fundamentally different things today. First of all, there's already been a court challenge. There has been kind of a cycle through that sense of scrutiny, and the current tariffs have been drafted in such a way that they will probably withstand legal challenge going forward. Mm. So they could be here to stay. The second thing is that we still don't know how tariffs translate into inflation. There was not the transmission effect that was instant. There was a much more sense of complexity. Some companies may have had inventories they could have relied on. They may not have had the power to pass pricing through. So the sense that tariffs don't cause inflation, that causal link was perhaps too easily drawn and is not quite accurate. So I'd say we're going to see something different this time around.
1: Ethan, how would you characterise globalisation right now? Is globalisation over? Have we just seen peak globalisation, but it's still very much a force? How are you thinking about that as a concept, and that maybe influences investment strategy?
0: I think the binary on globalization, slowbalization, deglobalization is a little bit too simplistic that some of the leaders and even corporate leaders could be guilty of suggesting. I believe globalization, that ship has sailed in the sense that it is too far gone to reverse. Just as an example, Moneta, we've just opened our London office. We see the potential to be a global wealth provider. That is not changing anytime soon. Increasingly, individuals leave global lives. Those are complex lives. We see companies dependent on supply chains. We know from COVID and the Strait of Hormuz and the Russia-Ukraine crisis, being dependent on one concentrated supplier is a bad thing, but you need to seek the lowest source provider. And clearly, tariffs are upsetting this apple cart in terms of the globalization we're seeing. But there will be, just as Mark Carney said at Davos, there will be a sense of the middle powers having to forge their own path and find a different pathway. So globalization is here. As I said, that ship has sailed. Maybe it will slow down. Maybe there will be hiccups. There will be alliances drawn in different ways.
1: Okay, Ethan, thank you very much. Thanks for coming to speak to us. Ethan Devitt, Senior Investment Advisor at Moneta. Now, corporate leaders have been weighing in on the impact of the Iran conflict on their businesses.
3: In terms of the impact on our business, there has been disruptions out of the Middle East. Some of that is temporary. Some of that will take a little bit longer to return. But we make our supply projections on long term. There'll be fluctuations in the short term as some of those disruptions are worked through. But in the longer term, aluminium's going to be well supported.
1: That was the Rio Tinto CEO, Simon Trott, speaking exclusively to Bloomberg after the company posted a jump in profit for the first half on the back of strong commodity prices. More earnings coverage coming up. This is Bloomberg.

0: Everest. And this is Bloomberg.
1: Welcome back. Let's have a look at the picture across the European futures right now. And we're pretty flat, actually. But Lizzie, as we've been saying over the last couple of days, this doesn't really do justice to the news flow, does it? We've had so many corporates reporting from the luxury space to the banking space. We could see some fairly substantial moves, certainly in luxury, at the start of the trading day. But for what it's worth, the overall market picture looks fairly sluggish as we factor in earnings, but also a higher oil price this morning.
2: How very deceptive. Let's turn now to our markets in 3 minutes on the opening trade with Markets Live Executive Editor Mark Cudmore. Mark, good morning. I want to start closest to where you are in Korea. We've seen huge moves on the KOSPI again today. Are you surprised that we're once again seeing trading halted earlier on in the session after that SK Hynix disappointment? What do you read into it for the broader move in mood in markets when it comes to tech?
3: The volatility in Korea has been absolutely insane. This was supposedly a major serious market. Only in June, this was a market worth over $5 trillion. This isn't, you know, meant to be some kind of penny asset class, but it's having volatility like it did at the end of the last century in the Asia crisis when it was only a $500 billion market. So, you know, this is just insane amount of volatility. We've seen about $1.7 trillion wiped out of that stock market over the last 5 weeks in really, really kind of crazy moves. What are my big takeaways? The price action away from Korea is incredibly strong, incredibly resilient. Sure, we've seen chip stock weakness over the last 10 days, but in context of where it's come this year, stock markets are doing very well. The S&P 500 is less than 2.5% off its record highs. Overall, we are seeing resilience in stock markets. That's very impressive. Now, I do think that the level of volatility that we've seen in Korea, we're closing today below the 200-day moving average, and the scale of volatility going into the Fed meeting, going into the US-Iran kind of event risk means that we're going to see deleveraging probably pressures into the weekend, higher kind of value at risk measures, which is going to put pressure. But that said, it's all going to depend on the Fed and the US-Iran deal. So we've got two very binary risks. And I think my biggest call right now is that we've had extraordinarily low correlation across major stock markets over the last couple of months. It's probably one of the biggest themes of this year. You've seen Korea bubble pop and yet not the AI bubble pop elsewhere. My theory is that into month end of the next 3 days, depending whatever the Fed does, whichever direction it kind of moves markets, that we'll see a recorrelation. We'll either see everything rise together into the last few days or we'll see everything fall together.
1: Yeah, that correlation trend, Mark, I mean, it is low by historic standards, as you point out, looking at a sort of long-term perspective. But it more recently does just seem to be moving around with the oil price. So when we see jumps in the oil price, things are more correlated. Is that what we're seeing at the moment?
3: That's absolutely right, Anna. So we've seen a pickup over the past week, but again, a pickup from rock bottom levels, and it's still super low. I think that, you know, the US-Iran situation is still massive. I mean, it was funny today. We were observing internally when oil was only up 4.5%. Someone said, I can't believe how calm oil prices are given the headlines. And I thought it hilarious that 4.5% is now considered a calm day in oil. But that's kind of true at the moment. So I think that that is one major event risk. And, you know, many people have talked about, we haven't had a Fed that's kind of been so uncertain on the day of the meeting for, you know, probably 20 years or thereabouts. And therefore, there's no alpha to kind of make a prediction on that meeting in advance. You've got to play the decision. So I think that between the Fed decision and oil price into the weekend, they're a major catalyst. They could go either way. And I think you just got to play the kind of the results on that. But my point is that we'll probably see more markets move together rather than relative value, because relative value pods have blown up in the last couple of days.
2: Mark, nice to see you. That's our Bloomberg Markets Live Executive Editor, Mark Cudmore. 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
1: Let's get a look at the stocks to watch this morning. Bloomberg's Alex Morgan has a rundown. I don't know how you've chosen, Alex. There's just so many to choose from. So you start. We'll fill in the gaps.
4: Do you know, it's one of those days, isn't it, where, you know, you're spoiled for choice. But let's kick it off with UBS. It's a strong morning for European banking. Of course, you've been talking about this on the programme. UBS beating estimates, but there's, of course, that $3 billion buyback announced today after the completion of the last one. That'll run until the second quarter next year. But what is interesting about these earnings this morning is it also also comes with a 28-page document with UBS talking about the Swiss capital debate. Now, that's a bit broad for us to get into here, but that is the political debate going on in Switzerland, working its way through the system at the moment. 28 pages of that with the earnings this morning. But UBS announcing that $3 billion buyback. We'll be keeping our eyes on them this morning. Let's turn it over to Deutsche Bank. And that was a record second quarter for fixed income trading. And what is interesting here is that was beating estimates, but also beating the average for Wall Street. And of course, we've seen a real bumper time over there. So eyes also on Deutsche Bank. Let's switch it away from banking for a moment to look at luxury. And of course, there's a lot of names we've been talking about this week, starting with LVMH. Hermes as well got their earnings out this morning. But I want to zoom in on Kering, if we can. And you can see, you know, the story here has been about attempting to turn around that luxury house. The main brand there is Gucci. And we've seen the earnings coming out after hours yesterday. But the emphasis was that Gucci is recovering under the new CEO. There's been a cut to headcount, a closure of less profitable stores, and analysts sort of picking up on that recovery in these figures. Edouard Aubin saying, overall, this is a better set of numbers at the top and the bottom end than people were expecting. So this morning, keep your eyes on Kering, but also on Hermes, as I said, as well, who have earnings out today as well.
1: Alex, thank you very much. Bloomberg's Alex Morgan kicking us off with some of the stocks we're watching. Let's add to the list then, Lizzie. Also watching Rio Tinto, an emphasis there on cost cutting. We heard from the CEO earlier. You spoke to Standard Chartered, a better than expected picture coming through in the numbers there. Electrolux, that's often really volatile, and that could be a big mover at the start of trade. BASF also a buyback there and better than expected numbers.
2: Yeah, we spoke to ASM earlier in the programme as well. Their outlook beating estimates, so many to choose from. I also just think that China theme that Alex was touching on when it comes to Kering, really interesting. It cuts across so many sectors, but one of the lines that stuck out to me from Luca De Meo yesterday was just saying that China's an upside if you do it right.
1: Right.
2: Not
1: yes.
2: What we heard from other luxury names,
1: right,
2: like LVMH.
1: And Hermes talking about how China is stabilising, but there's no fundamental rebound. So there's a lot of different dynamics happening, it seems, on China luxury. We'll get into that later in the programme. Coming up on the opening trade, we'll bring you the market open. This is Bloomberg.
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0: Welcome back to the opening trade, everybody. We've got a lot of earnings to focus on and to price in this morning here in Europe. But let's take a short trip down memory lane to remind ourselves of the session of yesterday on Wall Street and what that might mean for the session ahead here in Europe. Well, you can see we factored in quite a lot of the upside. And after Europe closed, we kind of trod water in the US session. But we didn't make bad progress on European stocks yesterday, despite the fact we saw chip stocks were under pressure in the US. And that continues very much to be a theme over in Asia. It seems that Europe is managing to put that to one side. And to some degree, we saw the US markets putting that to one side. And overall, not succumbing too much to the downside. Well, today looks like another day where we don't succumb to the downside around the AI theme. Instead, we focus on some of the earnings. We're also factoring in a higher oil price, and that could be something that we watch, certainly in the London market. We are expected to go a little bit higher, up by around 0.25% in London. DAX futures flat to negative. Eurostox futures as a whole then, Lizzie, looking pretty range-bound, and US futures pretty flat this morning.
1: Well, Anna, as you say, it could be that we see some of those bank earnings beats offsetting the impact of higher oil prices this morning. Eurostox 50 futures are higher. Let's dive into the banks. We've had Deutsche Bank's traders seeing 16% revenue rise to beat Wall Street. UBS and Standard Chartered with announcements on buybacks. So that's the banks. Then we've got tech in focus as well, because the questions about AI capex renewed by the response to the SK Hynix numbers. And then luxury in focus. Alex Morgan flagged for us the Kering results, signs of progress, reviving sales at Gucci. Does this boost the sector more broadly at the open this morning, Anna?
0: Yeah, absolutely. So all of those sectors very much in focus, and might we see some fairly substantial movement in individual stocks, even if the top line story on these markets doesn't tell us anything particularly exciting. But we have so many earnings stories to factor in here that could result in some single stock volatility. Let's have a look at where we are at the start of the trading day then. This Wednesday morning, the FTSE 100 first out of the gates, up by 0.2%. Sadly, we have returned to kinetic activity in the Middle East. We've seen Iran launching attacks that failed to make contact, it would seem, with US bases in the region. That's pushed oil prices higher. That gives London perhaps another leg up in terms of the energy names. We'll watch if that is in the driving seat, or whether it's further rotation away from tech themes that is boosting some of the FTSE names. The stock 600 as a whole then up by around 0.1%. The AEX up 0.1%. The IBEX pretty flat. Of course, we're waiting for the Fed and the Fed rate decision a little bit later on today, Lizzie, which has a lot of uncertainty attached to it. But in the meantime, digesting these earnings stories and not moving very far at the overall index level. What do you see then on the sectors?
1: Well, if we break it down, we've got about three quarters in positive territory this morning, and a basic resources and energy, as expected, leading the gains this morning. So basic resources up 1.5%, energy up 1.3%. As you say, we have got a higher oil price this morning off the back of the latest in the Middle East. Brent up 3.6% at $87 a barrel. So surprise, surprise, that is boosting the FTSE. Outsized gains of 0.4%, and energy near the top of the leaderboard. Tech, as we would have expected, at the bottom of the basket, down 0.7% this morning, off the back of the broader sentiment that we've already seen in the Asian session, the KOSPI down, that spreading more broadly, and Nasdaq futures back in the red as well, down 0.1%. Now, if we look at some of those individual names that we had been flagging, Standard Chartered off the back of their results, Bill Winters will be pleased with this, up more than 2%. UBS up 1.7%, waiting for Deutsche Bank to open, but ASM International, right, down more than 5.5% as things stand. We were speaking to their boss earlier, their outlook beating estimates, and yet those shares in the red at the moment, Anna.
0: Yeah, it did seem as if the ADRs were a little weaker after those numbers dropped last night over in the United States, and there did seem to be some concern around the second quarter, despite the very positive story that they're telling and the upgrade that we got to the sort of forward-looking numbers. Interesting on the individual names then, EssilorLuxottica moves higher, Glencore moves higher, Process BASF, we had numbers out of BASF a little earlier on. Hermes is one of the big fallers then this morning. And we had numbers out of Hermes, didn't we? And their conversation around China, a little more nuanced perhaps than the one that we got from Gucci. ASML down by 1.9%. GSK, numbers through from GSK yesterday. And that stock is just on the back foot this morning.
1: Well, let's get some analysis now. We can speak to Marina Zavoluk, who is Chief European Equity Strategist over at Morgan Stanley. She joins us around the desk now. Marina, great to have you back. I want to start there with this China theme, because it's touched luxury across the board, from Mercedes to Kering on the upside. What do you make of it? Are we at an inflection point?
2: No, it doesn't. I mean, that's what luxury results are telling you. China continues to be a drag, whether it's through competition or through direct exposure and lack of, you know, a meaningful consumer recovery. I think stabilization in the China consumer, which some of the luxury names are pointing to, is not enough to drive a V-shaped recovery. It's not enough to sustain the multiples that we still have in the luxury sector.
1: But is it how you play it? We're waiting for Kering shares to open, but Luca De Meo yesterday saying that it's the upside, there is an upside there if you do it right.
2: Yes. So, interestingly, we've been underweight luxury in our model, and it's been at the bottom of our model for years now. But what's happened in the last, let's say, 9 months or so is that we used to have all of the luxury stocks in the bottom of our screens. Now there's much more dispersion in the sector. So I agree with you. There's some heavyweights in that sector that are still dragging down the sector overall. And then you have some idiosyncratic story, be it new designers, new kind of lines.
1: Erling Haaland carrying
2: exactly.
1: a handbag.
2: Yeah, yeah.
3: It's all a bit unpredictable on that front.
2: And you have strength elsewhere. So the U.S. is helping.
3: Mm. And so if we take a step back from the luxury space, we've got Kering open now. It's up by 9%. So just to sort of tie a bow around that conversation, there we are. Kering is benefiting where Hermes is maybe not this morning. So that's the luxury story. If we take a step back though, Marina, going into this earnings season, you were quite constructive. Mm. Targets have been increasing. How do you feel now we're getting into it properly?
2: This is a great earnings season for Europe. It's also good for the U.S., but I haven't seen such a strong earnings season in Europe in years. Earnings revisions breadth has shot up to the high teens. So the net percent of analysts upgrading their numbers is very high. It's higher than the U.S. now. If you look at earnings revisions by sector, almost every sector is now in the green, by the way, including luxury, which is unusual. And we have earnings growth consensus for this year. I think some people drop off their chair when they hear this, but it's 17%. I mean, Europe normally does 0 or 1%. We're doing 17% growth this year. Yeah. So we're seeing more interest in European equities, in part because of the strong earnings season that we're seeing.
3: And so is there one factor driving the strength? That's incredibly broad, isn't it, that statistic?
2: Yeah. So
3: or is it? Is it all
2: it's a combination of factors. I would break it down into a few, so three main ones. So number one, AI. We do have some AI. I know that there's been a sell-off recently, but it is still driving earnings strength in Europe. And I think Europe was kind of lagging that earnings strength in the U.S., and now it's coming through. So AI is the top of earnings revision spread still. You have the banks, which are coming through very strong, higher yields, steeper curves, higher oil prices. This all helps the banks as long as we stay out of a recession. So banks are very strong. And then to your point, there's broadening. So it's happening across sectors. And one stat I've been pointing out a lot is that Europe actually benefits from inflation as long as we're not in a recession, because 60% of our earnings pie is real assets, banks, compute, all areas that benefit from inflation. So we're seeing that rise the tide.
3: Yes, okay. If you've got the pricing power to deal with the inflation, then yeah.
1: Okay, so like a really fine line to tread there, really, if you're trying to get between inflation and recession risks. Just on the AI theme, though, how do you play it more specifically?
2: Well, it's all kind of acting as if it's one trade right now, globally, the AI trade. We still like European semis. We still like some of the larger cap goods, which are very AI heavy. We're overweight. Obviously, it's been painful recently. But one thing I would say is that we typically get poor seasonality and momentum in the summer. This is unusual. This level of seasonality, the last time we saw this was 2022, this unwind in top momentum and rally in the bottom momentum. But typically in August, we start to come through that. So I am hopeful that you start to see a recovery in the AI trade in August, and we would play that through European semis and cap goods.
1: And how are you positioning around the war uncertainty?
2: We expect this to be, let's call it a volatile de-escalation. And we expect oil to come back down to around the $75 level ultimately, but not in a straight line. It's going to be choppy. And for Europe, actually, if oil stays in the 70 to 100 range, that's out of recession territory, but that's still driving moderate inflation. That's actually the sweet spot for European equities. And I've been saying that since the Iran escalation began. And that's what we're seeing in earnings right now.
3: Mm. And we're seeing that in the earnings story. Sticking with other sectors that I think you like, or at least you did like in June, it'd be good to get your yeah. updated view, Marina. The banking sector, the mining sector, where do you see most, where are things mispriced and the opportunities the biggest, do you think?
2: Yeah, the banking sector we still like. That's a steady grind higher. You have kind of almost like a profit bonanza at these level of yields. Again, as long as this AI unwind doesn't broaden to other sectors. And then we're starting to see flows coming back into Europe. And the banks, when we start to see these flows come back on the broadening, banks are typically the number one beneficiary of those flows. But then beyond the banks, we're overweight mining, we're overweight utilities, telecoms. But we published a piece a few weeks ago where we made the point that the market is so idiosyncratic, and it's almost better to choose those few luxury names that actually have idiosyncratic drivers, those few staple names that have idiosyncratic drivers. And that's what we're seeing is a lot of interest in diversifying across all sectors and the best stock within sectors.
3: Mm. What do you think that diversification rotation story looks like, or breadth story looks like into the second half of the year then, Marina? Is this all, is Europe's to play for? Is this something that Europe can really benefit from?
2: I think this is partly seasonal and tactical. We've been calling for diversification. At this point, if we look at breadth, we are on a three-month measure, we're halfway to back to the peak. So we started around the time the MOU was signed and before this tech sell-off began, we started at historical low levels of breadth in the market. Now I just heard you say 75% of stocks are outperforming today. So breadth is very high. I think when we get to that peak of breadth, we're halfway there, then we start to see a narrowing again in the market. Okay. That's typically what happens.
3: Marina, thank you very much. Thanks for joining us. Marina Zavalov, Morgan Stanley Chief European Equity Strategist. Let's dive into a few core names that we keep across here in Europe. We've got ASML down by 0.8%. That's the technology theme, which is an area of weakness this morning, along with Schneider Electric. Sometimes they are linked. Nestle up 0.5%. LVMH getting a boost, perhaps from Kering, not being dragged down by Hermes, and that stock is up by just shy of 3%. That seems to be the biggest mover amongst the core six. Let's get to some of the other individual stocks that are on the move this morning. Alex Morgan has a breakdown. Alex.
4: Well, I would, I'm loathe to talk about luxury in the company of the two of you, even though you know so much more about it, but I'm going to start with Kering. That's because they really are leading the pack this morning. Out of the gate, up now, you can see 11% this morning. And yes, that is on the earnings, pointing to a recovery for Gucci. Still not the full story that they want to get to. Of course, it's part of the turnaround plan. There is also Yves Saint Laurent in there, but it is Gucci that makes up more than half of Kering's profits. And the turnaround there, you can see, really being warmly welcomed by the market this morning. We got a sense that might be coming from a trade gate earlier, but here we are now up around 11% this morning. Let's turn it over to tech, though. Different picture. Now, this is, as you were saying earlier, that read across from Asia, the SK Hynix disappointment. You can see the companies touched in Europe in the semiconductor space down. And there's also that broader concern that you're talking about day in, day out, about the worries about circular funding, the AI model. So you can see a read across from Asia to European chip makers and those involved in the European chip sector. Let's flip it over to miners. Let's get to miners here. Rio Tinto and Glencore both in the green this morning, of course, talking about commodity prices. A part of that, you can see Rio Tinto up around 2%, Glencore around 4%. Now let's get to Danone as well. Have a look at how they are doing. Down around 3%. Some earnings are also out this morning. Eni, though, in other news, on the back of talking up a share buyback. buyback scheme. We're seeing them around 5% in the green this morning. But really, the big name that we're talking about is Kering, up more than 10%, and that's coming off the back of those warm words about Gucci's recovery.
1: All right, Alex, thank you very much. That's Bloomberg's Alex Morgan. And coming up, we will get back to the banking story, earnings out of that as well. UBS rising on the back of a strong quarter as wealth management assets beat estimates and trading revenue surged. Stay with us for that. This is Bloomberg.

0: and this is Bloomberg.
1: Look, if I look at the macro picture, the geopolitical picture, the ongoing debates, also the big dispersion we see in equity markets, the pressures and on energy prices creates potential headwinds on inflation, and that may turn out to be something that investors will not really like, and creating potential volatility. So I do expect spikes of volatility to continue for the rest of the year.
2: The UBS CEO, Sergio Ermotti, speaking there to Guy Johnson, of course, a little bit earlier. UBS shares then this morning, we'll put those up on the screen. You can see the response in the market up by 2.4%. The bank has announced a new $3 billion share buyback program to run until mid next year, and has posted net income of $2.8 billion for the second quarter, beating expectations. In fact, beating expectations on lots of metrics this morning. Let's get to Guy, who is in Zurich after that interview with Sergio Ermotti. So lots of numbers beating expectations. We haven't talked as much about the equities performance on this particular stock than maybe we did around Wall Street banks and others earlier on this week, Guy. So what's the equity story? How responsible is that for the beat?
3: It's huge. With all these banks, the equity performance has been very, very strong. We saw it yesterday with Barclays. Today, you're getting it with UBS. But how do these European banks stack up against their US peers, I think, is a really interesting question. I think there is also a question around how heavily UBS is leaning on its equity business to produce the kind of performance it's seeing at the moment. I think you probably look at the market reaction this morning and say, actually, there's not much in that argument. But some analysts are certainly pointing at the fact that equities did such heavy lifting here that it affects the quality of the earnings. But European banks generally have underperformed their US peers. And why is that? Why is, like, the number from UBS at 53% plus is really strong, but Wall Street did even better. So I talked to Sergio about this. Is it a capital issue? He says, no, actually, it's not a capital issue, because what we're seeing here is actually a sort of transactional story. It's about the volatility spikes he was just talking about. The volatility is a big driver of this. It's not about kind of providing more capital for this business. They gave it a little bit more capital, and maybe that sort of produced a better performance coming through here. But are European banks, are Swiss banks underperforming their US peers because of the lack of capital? Is there a cost to being a European bank? In particular, for UBS's case, is there a cost to being a Swiss bank? Now, that was a question I asked him, and he said firmly no. He said, he used the language, I'm very happy being a Swiss bank. We are very happy being a Swiss bank. And that's really important in the context of what is happening with the capital rules right now. Maybe a slightly friendlier tone coming through from Sergio Ermotti when it comes to those capital rules. So I think, yes, equity markets have been, the equity division has done really well here. It hasn't quite done as well as Wall Street, but there's a reason for that. And that is that this is a bank that is designed to serve its clients, not to be a trading platform. And that is maybe the reason. That's the opportunity cost that you have being a Swiss bank and being a big wealth manager. And that's the kind of the story that comes out here. And I think the market's responding quite well to that.
4: Yeah, the shares up nonetheless, 2.3%. Guy, thank you for bringing us that interview in Zurich. That's Bloomberg's Guy Johnson. Well, as he says, we've also had results out of Standard Chartered and Deutsche Bank this morning, both in the green. Standard Chartered announcing a $1 billion share buyback after its second quarter earnings beat expectations. I've been speaking to the CEO, Bill Winters, earlier on, and he told me that they're investing in growth.
5: We're protected against whatever pullback or surprise may come, but we are investing fully in the business. So, yeah, $1 billion buyback, but we're investing, you know, well over $2 billion of cash into our business year after year after year and growing. So first and foremost, we invest in growth.
4: Yeah.
5: We take the surplus and return it to shareholders.
4: Well, Bloomberg's Charlie Wells is with us to walk us through all of this. Give us some more context. Charlie, how would you frame it all? It seems like good, better, best when it comes to European banks.
6: That's exactly right, Lizzie. So it's beats and buybacks that really have been the theme of the day. And I think the question really had been, what would this do to bank share prices? Because we saw similar results yesterday, and that actually did not bode well for the banks. But we're seeing a lot of green across the board today. What we're seeing here with Standard Chartered is the shares up well over 3% this morning. They had a really strong earnings report. report. I want to bring that up and talk about some of the key findings from that earnings report for Standard Chartered. They've got that $1 billion share buyback that we've been talking about. Of course, they had that beat, but we also saw a lot of strength coming from their wealth unit. Now, this was really important for Standard Chartered because there had been a lot of concern about Chinese authorities trying to limit the outflow of money from mainland China to places like Hong Kong. And we know Standard Chartered has a lot of exposure to Hong Kong. Let's bring up how Standard Chartered has been performing, because recently they've been hitting record highs. But I want to just show you why that wealth unit was so important. Look at that dip right there. Look at that dip in June. That is investor concern about what could happen on the back of that attempt to limit the outflow of money from China. So what we're seeing is a really solid recovery here. And we're seeing that wealth unit at Standard Chartered help to propel this bank forward. So that should be positive for Standard Chartered. Another big bank in Europe, that's Deutsche Bank. Let's bring up how they're performing this morning, because they have been in the green and they certainly still are, up well over 5% this morning. So again, a strong showing on the back of these earnings. I want to bring up some of those key findings as well to explain some of this movement, some of the investor confidence in Deutsche Bank this morning. What really stood out here was fixed income trading, right? So we've seen across Europe a little bit of a mixed picture, some weakness in FIC at a number of these units. But actually, what we saw from Deutsche Bank was outperformance. They were up in the quarter year over year 16%. Now, that beat the average from Wall Street competitors, who are up on average about 13%. So that's really important for Deutsche Bank. Why that's important? They don't have that equities trading exposure, backed out of that in 2019. So FIC is really crucial for Deutsche Bank, and they really outperformed there. Also, buyback. We've been talking a lot about buybacks. They've got that 500 million euro buyback, and then they also confirmed their revenue outlook. Now, this is really important for Deutsche Bank because they've had a huge valuation gap compared to a lot of other European lenders. Look at this gap. That white is other major banks in Europe. That orange is Deutsche Bank. So Christian Sewing really trying to close that gap. These results should help.
2: Charlie, thanks very much. Charlie Wells with a breakdown of the banking sector reporting season. Let's get to luxury then, where Kering shares are surging this morning. This after the luxury company reported that sales at Gucci came in better than expected in the second quarter. The move is sparking optimism that a long-awaited turnaround at Kering's largest brand is starting to take shape. Let's get into the detail here with Bloomberg Opinion columnist Andrea Felsted. Let's start with Kering, because we've had other numbers. Good morning, Andrea. I mean, this is fascinating, isn't it? That big pop higher in the share price on the back of Gucci revenue that didn't turn positive year on year. It was better than expected, and it's more in line with the pack, more in line with what others are doing.
0: That's right. I mean, Gucci's been really struggling, and it looks like it's going in the right direction. It's not growing yet, but it's less bad than it was, and it's less bad than it's expected. So the market's taken that as a sign that perhaps the Gucci turnaround, which is so crucial to Kering, is working.
7: I don't get it. Is it Demna? I mean, look at the fate of Hermès, right? Weathering the downturn in demand better than its peers, but you would expect Hermès, its shares are down, right? What about the Haaland effect that you've been writing about?
0: I know. I think Hermes has really got a boost from all these footballers carrying these big Hermes bags, because there was a sense that particularly the Kelly and the Birkin has got a bit overexposed. There were lots of them around on resale sites, and they'd really kind of lost a bit of their cachet. And I think the footballers all carrying the Hermes bags has kind of helped their brand value. I got some data, and it showed that actually Erling Haaland carrying the Birkin and the hack, which isn't a Birkin but it's like a Birkin, has actually added $8.8 million to their brand value.
2: Carrying all sorts of things in that photo. pretty weird stuff. But lingering on Hermes and the China effect, I suppose, more broadly, they've said some nuanced things about China. I wonder if that's where they come unstuck, because they said they see stabilisation in China but no fundamental rebound. And I mean, that for a lot of these companies has been a big headwind. We're going to talk to an economist actually a little bit later on in the program. The Chinese consumer is just sitting back.
0: Exactly. That's been the pitch for all of the brands. They've all said, you know, China's sort of stable. We're not seeing the big upswing. Now, what's happened is the US and to some extent South Korea has really made up for that that stability, because the wealth effect from AI, roaring stock markets.
2: That's You've seen really, that in luxury sales in South Korea, do you?
0: Absolutely, wow. Yes. And wow. Japan to some extent as well. But, I mean, particularly in the US, US demand tends to be correlated with stock markets. markets, or the stock market's been doing so well, till recently at least, that they've been spending. Now, the big worry is the sort of some of the sell-offs we've seen, if that spreads, that equity market story isn't as strong, then that could be a real break on spending. And you've got China not coming back yet, so that's really the worry.
4: That's really interesting. I want to hear more some other time about the difference in taste between Koreans, Chinese and Japanese within the Asian market. But for now, Andrea, great to have you back. Bloomberg opinion columnist Andrea Felstead on the latest in the luxury sector. Coming up, though, we are going to turn to the Fed. It is Fed Day, lest you forget, given all these earnings. But a lack of clarity from Fed Chair Kevin Warsh on the future path for rates, really keeping investors on edge. And we're going to discuss today's US rate decision with the HSBC Global Chief Economist, Janet Henry. She'll be with us next. This is Bloomberg.

0: This is the opening trade. It's Wednesday morning. We're 30 minutes into Wednesday's session here for European stocks. And we're factoring in a lot of corporate earnings, and some of them are really positive. We're seeing some outperformance in some of the luxury names, even consumer white goods, those kind of businesses. We've got some really interesting upside stories. But this is the overall picture before Lizzie gets to some of that detail. So the stocks here at 600, up by 0.2% as we factor in the earnings. Also factoring in a higher oil price, sadly a return to some violence in the Middle East over the past 24 hours. That means the oil price is up by around 3-4% this morning. The FTSE 100 benefiting from that as we see some of the oil majors moving a little bit higher. And we do see broadly FTSE outperformance this morning. The DAX up by 0.2%. That's the broad picture then, Lizzie, across these European equity markets as we wait for the Fed. That still lies ahead for us. And we wait for big tech earnings. That's going to be really interesting for markets. After SK Hynix, we move on to some of the other big names over in the US. But what have you got in the European session?
1: Well, Anna, you can tell that it's a busy day for earnings because the balance of Stock 600 members is to the downside, 310 in the red. But as you say, at the headline level, the Stock 600 is up today. Volumes higher as well, up 21%. So let's take a look at some of those individual movers that are distorting the picture, perhaps. So Kering, up more than 10%. We were just discussing with Alex Morgan. We've had Gucci's better than expected sales sending those shares higher. A margin beat also for EssilorLuxottica. Of course, we've seen the combination with Ray-Ban when it comes with other brands when it comes to their

0: 0.4%, Hannah.
1: So luxury moving in two different directions. Let's step away from the earnings stories for a moment and get an update on some of the other stories that we are following this morning. Oil has jumped after the US said it intercepted an attack on American military bases in the Middle East. US Central Command also said US and Saudi forces had carried out strikes on Iran-backed militants in Iraq in response to attempted drone attacks on US forces. The attacks end days of relative calm and cast a shadow over diplomatic efforts to end the conflict. SK Hynix has earmarked at least $31 billion in capital expenditure this year after reporting a six-fold surge in quarterly profit, a record outlay that coincides with growing fears about overinvestment in AI capacity. And the Federal Reserve is out with its latest policy decision later today. It is Fed Day. The central bank is expected to keep interest rates on hold when it concludes its two-day meeting, but market participants are eyeing the possibility of a surprise hike as patience with high inflation wears thin. A lot of anticipation then ahead of a pretty uncertain Fed today, Lizzie.
0: Yeah, which is perhaps the point when you take away so much of the forward guidance. Let's get another view on the Fed today. Janet Henry, Chief Global Economist over at HSBC, joins us round the desk. Janet, great to have you back. What's your view? Are we going to have a surprise hike from the Fed today? Does it need to have a surprise hike for credibility purposes?
2: Good morning. No. Is the short answer. I would very much doubt we get a surprise hike. I mean, the market's got about a 30% probability of a rate rise. If anything, I think the likelihood of a rate rise is less than 30%. We don't get forward guidance. We'll get a lot of words in the press conference. I'm sure it'll be another frustrating one for all the journalists asking the new Fed chair the various questions, but I think it's extremely unlikely.
0: But why is it unlikely when we've had oil top $100 a barrel, the, you know, tensions in the Middle East just seem to flare up again and again and again. Even if there's this kind of sense of inevitability that things will die down ahead of the midterms, again, we're reminded that they haven't yet.
2: I'm not saying necessarily what they should do. I'm saying what I think they will do. And I think Walsh was quite clear at the last press conference. Obviously, he made it clear there's going to be no forward guidance. The committee asked split. Half of them said there was a likelihood of a rate rise by the end of the year. Half of them had rates basically on hold. But you've got to remember, a lot of those members of the FOMC, earlier in the year, they were all saying that rates were actually going to be cut. And you did also get a lot of words regarding credibility. So I think the data that we've had since then has been actually slightly softer labour market data. It's been slightly lower inflation data. So we will hear a lot about credibility. So some really quite hawkish language, but still all the usual noise regarding AI, future potential disinflationary impacts of AI. And of course, we want to tighten the balance, shrink the balance sheet, but you'll have to wait for that. I would be surprised if a newly appointed Fed chair steered the committee towards a rate rise in the space of 1 month when the data has provided some comfort, but keep sending the signal. It's not. Okay. It's not up to us to tell you what our next move will be. Mm. We'll look at the data and we're willing to, as our number one credibility factor, meet our inflation mandate, but the implication will be not, not right now.
1: So a hawkish hold then.
2: A hawkish hold.
1: Is what we're what you're expecting.
2: Yeah.
1: So that's the overall expectation. What about the task forces? Is he going to hide behind all of these task forces once again, instead of commenting on anything that's particularly tricky? How many times, Janet, are we going to hear there's a task force for that?
2: You're going to be hearing that for at least the next 3 to 6 months. Mm. It really will be. We'll be having these same discussions at every meeting. And, you know, we'll then be thinking about Jackson Hole in August, and then the next dot plot that will not include Chair Walsh's dot for future interest rate expectations in September. So I think September will be the immediate focus. But it will be all these questions regarding inflation. Is it core PCE? Is it trimmed core PCE?
1: Yeah.
2: He'll say there's no perfect measure, which is why I've got a task force for that. It's because we need a new inflation framework. And the balance sheet, we need a task force. And then FOMC members will move on it. So, yes, you're going to keep hearing about the task force.
0: It's funny that the Bank of England borrowed Ben Bernanke and the Fed's borrowing Mervyn Bank King.
1: Yes, yes, indeed. All of these legends of central banking travelling around a little bit to share their expertise. And thinking, moving on to the Bank of England then, and thinking about what we

0: get there? We're used to dissent at the BOE. Maybe it's a little newer at the Fed. We're used to, are we going to get quite a lot of dissent at the BOE this week, Janet, or just a little bit?
1: I you're going to get dissent at the FOMC. I think you will get two, maybe three FOMC members voting for a rate rise. And that's what markets will have to latch on, given they've got no forward guidance. For the Bank of England, you will still get a little bit more in the way of forward guidance. I think it's pretty much a done deal. You'll get two dissenters, the usuals. Well, Hugh Pill has been the persistent dissenter, potentially Megan Green. It's possible you get a third with Catherine Mann, but I think we're expecting it to be 7-2. And there is an expectation, certainly a lot of sell-side economists have been saying maybe we get more of a central forecast this time, which over the forecast horizon would actually have inflation a little bit below target in 2 years' time. But again, a hawkish hold. We stand ready because we know that the tensions in the Middle East, if we do not get a full reopening of the Strait of Hormuz, the oil price will grind higher. We've already seen Chinese imports of oil, which have played a, you know, we saw a dramatic decline in Chinese imports of oil, down about 40% year on year in June. They've already started to come back in terms of July. So there is that real binary outcome. Is oil going to 70, 75, or is oil on its way to 150 if we don't get this reopening?
2: And that having an impact fiscally as well. A report from NISA this morning saying that the new Prime Minister, Andy Burnham, faces a £24 billion squeeze from UK inflation. When you look at the fiscal situation, do you worry that the new Chancellor, John Healey, isn't going to be able to leave a credible amount of headroom against the fiscal rules, even if they can say, yes, we met them? Is it not going to be enough for markets?
1: Well, you're right. Markets do want to see a certain amount of headroom. Partly, they want to see more now. And against a backdrop where, from recent years, we've had a persistent reduction in the amount of fiscal headroom. But because we seem to be living in incredibly volatile times, you know, and we have been since COVID with these unpredictable moves. So when you've got this huge amount of volatility and uncertainty, yes, markets need to see more headroom, but also they need to see a plan, and they need to become confident that the difficult political choices are going to be taken regarding reining in spending or raising taxation or some combination of the two.
2: So you see that as inevitable? Tax rises, spending cuts?
1: I think, yes, there has to be some combination of the two, and it's no use saying, well, we'll do that, all of that in year five of the fiscal plan by keep saying, well, by 2029, 2030, debt to GDP will be on a declining trend.
0: Yeah, we typically in the UK expected a lot in the future, haven't we, in terms of that fiscal consolidation. Let me just dip into some micro news to ask you a macro question. And this is BMW, a headline from BMW this morning, then a red headline on the Bloomberg terminal, Janet, saying that BMW is offering severance packages to thousands of its German staff. I mean, this just taps into the underlying weakness of the auto sector. It's a sector that's trying to pivot to all sorts of things, to defence and supplying other parts of the German landscape. I wonder your expectations for the German economy, given we keep hearing from lots of corporates about higher energy prices weighing on European manufacturing and European industrials. But at the same time, the German fiscal engine is now up and spending quite a lot of money on defence and infrastructure. What is the outlook for the German economy, do you think, right now, Janet?
1: Well, I think the kind of potential growth rate of an economy that has lost quite a lot of competitiveness over the course of the last decade, but has been very dependent on the auto industry in particular, and now they face enormous competition globally, and obviously they're not at the forefront of electric vehicles. They've got those structural headwinds as well as the demographic challenges. So the kind of speed limit for growth without igniting inflation is very low for Germany. Maybe it's 0.5%, if that. So that's your base case. And now we have got the fiscal spending on top of it. So while you may have had the excitement a year or more ago regarding the role of fiscal policy, everything takes a bit longer. We think it will be adding to growth, industry in particular. And now they face enormous competition globally. And obviously, they're not at the forefront of electric vehicles. They've got those structural headwinds as well as the demographic demographic challenges. So the kind of speed limit for growth without igniting inflation is very low for Germany. Maybe it's 0.5%, if that. So that's your base case. And now we have got the fiscal spending on top of it. So while you may have had the excitement a year or more ago regarding the role of fiscal policy, everything takes a bit longer. We think it will be adding to growth, but exports are not going to be the engine for it. I think world trade growth is going to be a bit weaker. So, yeah, it will be the usual story of a quarter slightly up, a quarter slightly down. We have got a mild technical recession in our outlook for Germany.
0: OK, Janet, thank you very much. Thanks for joining us. Janet Henry, HSBC's Global Chief Economist, going around the world with us there. Back to the UK, though, on a programming note, the opening trade will have special coverage of the Bank of England's rate decision. Don't miss the BOE. The BOE decides 12:30 p.m. That's tomorrow, isn't it, Lizzie?
2: Oh, come round quick. You'll be kicking me out to stand in the heat wave. But coming up here on the opening trade, a tech sell-off deepens on AI spending fears ahead of Microsoft and Meta's results. So we'll get more on those next. This is Bloomberg.

0: China, and this is Bloomberg.
1: We're turning the corner. I tell my team we haven't quite finished turning the corner. We got more work to do, but I am pleased with the progress so far. We're ramping up production across many of our product lines. Markets are very strong. So our backlog is very, very strong. So our story is really focusing on executing that backlog.
2: That was the Boeing CEO, Kelly Ortberg, there speaking with Guy at the Farnborough Air Show. And the context this week for the aviation coverage is that the plane maker Boeing was out with results just yesterday, reporting a better than expected cash flow in the second quarter on continued strong demand for its aircraft. We're now looking ahead, though, to Airbus earnings due aftermarket today. Let's get a preview of what to expect. Benny Camel joins us, Bloomberg's managing editor for space and aviation. Benny, let's start with the civil side of things. I'd seen some headlines broadly, not Airbus specifically, but broadly around Farnborough, that maybe there hadn't been as many announcements of purchases of aircraft as some had been expecting. What do you expect on the civil side from Airbus?
3: So it looks like things are looking up, and we heard just now from Kelly Ortberg, who said we are turning the corner, and that is sort of the overarching theme really for the industry. This is an industry that has been through tough times over the past couple of years. COVID obviously was the big cruncher, but then in the post-COVID era, we had supply shortages. We've now most recently had the wobbles from the rising fuel prices. That's sort of dampened supply or demand, rather, and so all these things combined have led to a slightly problematic picture for Boeing and for Airbus. But to use Kelly Ortberg's words, they are turning the corner. And that's the sort of optimism that we heard from Boeing yesterday during their earnings. As you said, better than expected numbers. And it's also what we expect to hear from Airbus today. They gave a little bit of a teaser last week at the air show where they came out with long-term targets. And those are generally very well received. They think they can double profit. And the biggest part of that will come from the civil side. So Airbus is best known for its planes. They also make helicopters. They make rockets. They make defense material. But really, the civil side is what's going to push the performance of this company. And that's what we'll focus on tonight.
4: Well, how healthy do you think the outlook will be for the defence side, Benny? Because, you know, we talked a lot during Farnborough about the appointment as Chancellor of the ex-Defence Secretary here in the UK. We've talked a lot about defence spending across Europe and tensions rising in the Middle East. Where does that leave Airbus?
3: Well, one big question that has come up and that was discussed in Farnborough is how much can Europe sort of assert its own sort of dominance, and how can it create a sense of dominance for the region? How can they wean themselves, as it were, off the US? Obviously, the US is an important partner within NATO, but also as a provider of advanced weapons. But Europe is trying to sort of create its own environment for that, and Airbus plays a key role in that. It is one of the biggest defense manufacturers in the region, alongside companies like Rheinmetall here in Germany or BAE in the UK. And we have seen rising demand for defense products. And that is something that will feed through to the bottom line of Airbus. The defense business was traditionally very up and down, more down really than up over the years. Lots of charges, lots of things that didn't go right. And in the last couple of quarters, they have sort of found their stride. So again, something that we expect to see in the numbers tonight, a more upbeat picture, particularly on the civil side, but also the defence side certainly helps.
4: Okay, Benny, thank you very much. That's Bloomberg's Benedict Camel there. And stay with Bloomberg for an interview with the Airbus CFO, Thomas Toepfer, later on today.
2: Let's turn our attention to technology. We'll get a good read, perhaps, on the global tech landscape when two of the Mag 7, Microsoft and Meta, report their latest results later on today. Let's bring in Bloomberg senior strategist Neil Campling, who can get us set up for these big tech events yet to come. Neil, good morning. So what are the expectations around these two businesses? So far, it seems to me the market has not responded well to either higher CapEx or just incredibly large CapEx, based on the example of two, which is what did we have? Alphabet and SK Hynix.
5: That's right. And I think the other thing to consider here is that two measures that the investors will demand to see are growth in terms of decent revenue growth to justify CapEx spend. But the other measure that we need to look out for, obviously, is free cash flow. And that's what kind of spooked some investors last week with Alphabet's first ever quarter of negative free cash flow. It's likely that Meta will have negative free cash flow tonight as well in their quarterly results, which may concern investors. And then the other way of scoping this out, of course, is that the CapEx increases that we're seeing. Now, a third of that CapEx being spent next year is expected to be on memory within that. So where you've got Hynix with its reports today and a six-fold increase in profit, at the same time, 50% increase in their own CapEx. So it's got these different sort of these data points which are necessarily inflationary in the short term and takes a long time to feed through in terms of the guidance for that spend.
4: Neil, you've also got all these fears about circular funding rearing their head again. We were speaking to the ASM International CEO earlier on about those concerns. Just take a listen to what he had to say.
6: A cycle, semiconductor cycle is the name of the game, and it's something that's very normal. But what's very important is that the fundamentals for AI in the medium and long term are still there. So we're really not concerned from this point of view. And as far as we're concerned, okay, what's happening is that the need for leading edge technology is going to continue unabated for a company like us. It's being driven right now by AI, and it's needed to be driven by AI.
4: Do you agree with that from Hichem, that the fundamentals for chip stocks are still strong?
5: Today, yes, but chips are cyclical. And if you're an equipment company, you're not going to see a change in the demand dynamics from your customers for a year or 2 years' time, but those can change. And if we look at historically, if you're looking at these stocks on a price book basis, they are elevated relative to trends. So the fundamentals are strong at the moment. In the meantime, token prices are coming down significantly, which means, and tech should be deflationary by nature in terms of its use over the long term. So to get ubiquity in terms of usage, you have to see pricing coming lower. And at some point in time in the future, visibility will reduce and demand could have issues for the chip equipment companies.
2: That AI inflation link, we might hear more about that later on from the Fed. Thanks very much, Neil. Bloomberg's Neil Campling. Let's take a closer look at the markets then with the Fed in mind. Skyler Montgomery Coney joins us from our Markets Live team. Skyler, I will ask you about the Fed then, because it's Fed Day and we haven't talked as much about it because, of course, we've got a lot of earnings to deal with. But the market has been, it's been quite exciting, hasn't it, to watch market pricing around a Fed hike, because I think we're suggesting that there's going to be a hold, but there's been 30-40% expectation of a hike this week. I mean, that's not nothing.
7: Yeah, exactly. It feels like a very binary outcome today in terms of, on the one hand, you have consensus very much saying it'll be a hold. You had a softer inflation print in June. That should, in theory, give them some space. And they've been on hold for so long that you'd think that would be a natural progression before you had more data, particularly because in September you get another forecasting round. You have two more big data rounds before then to look at. But I think, on the other hand, you have market pricing kind of pushing it in the direction of a hike because there's this idea that Warsh will want to shore up his inflation-fighting credibility, that inflation is already 2x target, and you have a resilient economy. I think today that very much moves pricing in terms of it's a wobble for the dollar, it's lower yields if you have that hike not delivered. If the hike is delivered, it's very problematic for equities. It means a stronger dollar, higher yields. I think longer term, though, it doesn't matter as much, right? We know where the direction of policy goes. It's whether or not that hike comes today. So it's a timing issue, not a direction issue.
4: Okay, and obviously it comes back to the oil price in large part. You say that the path of least resistance for oil is upwards. Why?
7: I'm absolutely so puzzled by why we aren't higher now. In terms of last week, we are at $100 a barrel. Now, that came down over the weekend because U.S. and Iran stopped fighting. Overnight, they started again. And the big things that got us there are still in place, in that there's not ships transiting through the Strait of Hormuz. You have worries around energy infrastructure still being targeted. And the big development last week for me was the fact that Saudi facilities were being targeted. And so that didn't even stop over the weekend in terms of some of your big facilities on the East-West pipeline that have a lot of the kind of release valve or helped in terms of mitigating factors for Hormuz closing. That's now under threat. And so I really think even if you just get a continuation of the current pace where reserves have drawn down quite considerably, nothing's going through, the bias is of higher oil prices.
2: Skyler, we're heading towards the end of the month, aren't we? The end of July. Does that, it's been volatile on the tech story, certainly in Asian markets. and to some degree in US markets as well, we've seen quite a lot of volatility, quite a lot of pullback. Does that get worse as we head towards the end of the month?
7: Yeah, I think for Korea, we're certainly not in a safe zone yet by any means in terms of, yes, we've fallen 40%, but I wouldn't even classify that as a bear market yet because we're not even oversold, right? If you look at an RSI measure, it's not oversold. Today, we just went through the 200-day moving average. If you look at leveraged ETF exposure, that's kind of undone half of what we had working up into this year. The good news is that the volatility hasn't spread to other markets and that standard deviation moves in those markets are still pretty contained. If you look at even NASDAQ tech-heavy stocks, I think the bad news is you are seeing more of that leakage into tech in terms of... It's a global issue, what you're seeing, in that you have huge capex globally. Whether or not that translates into a return of investment is very much a global issue. You have increased Chinese competition. You have greater cost of capital. And so as we head into earnings this evening, we've seen that tech struggles even on very strong results. And we have big macro events into month end in the Fed and the Bank of Japan, et cetera.
4: Okay, well, NASDAQ futures just flat to the downside as we leave things. Skylar, thank you very much. Skylar Montgomery-Coming there from our Bloomberg Markets Live team. That does it for the opening trade. The Pulse is up next. Euro Stoxx 600 currently.

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The tech rout deepens over growing fears of AI spending as SK Hynix slumps despite a massive jump in quarterly profit. Banks get a boost. UBS beats quarterly profit estimates and Deutsche Bank's fixed income trading revenue jumps. Plus, oil rebounds as the U.S. has it intercepted an Iranian attack on its forces, adding to inflation fears ahead of today's, well, Fed decision. So there is quite a lot going on in the markets. U.S. stocks seem to be on a rise. Traders holding off, though, doing any major bets ahead of U.S. interest rate decisions, but also earnings from Meta and Microsoft. Again, these earnings will be closely watched because they kind of also arrive at a time when the AI trade is really faltering, with a lot of traders questioning whether this fast spending behind the global build-out can actually deliver returns. And I'm looking at Brent's 87.31. It did briefly rise above $87 a barrel, rebounding from its biggest three-day decline since April 2020, following a flare-up of violence in the Middle East. It's now at 87. It's still actually above 87. The picture in Europe is really one of watching what's happening with the Fed and the Strait of Hormuz. And you can see a little bit of, flatness for the DAX and the CAC, and then the FTSE is gaining 0.5%. So for the conversations that matter and the insights you need, let's get started.

0: newsmakers, and market movers. This is The Pulse with Francine Lacqua.
1: Well, good morning, everyone, and welcome to The Pulse. I'm Francine Lacqua here in London. Now, it's a big, big day for earnings with some of Europe's major banks reporting. We'll tell you how they performed. Of course, it's also Fed Day, and we'll have a preview a little bit later. Now, geopolitics front and center, again, as the uneasy calm in the Middle East is shattered. But it's also the tech story that's, again, driving markets. SK Hynix shares down sharply today after second quarter operating profit missed estimates despite jumping more than 550%. Now, investors are concerned that the firm has earmarked at least $31 billion in capital spending this year. Microsoft will give an update on its data center spending later, while investors, of course, will also hear from Meta's efforts to build a cloud business. Well, we're now joined by Shona Ghosh, our EMEA tech editor. We're also joined, of course, and to discuss what it all means for markets with Natalia Lipikina, head of EMEA equity strategy at JP Morgan Private Bank. So thank you both for joining us. So look, SK Hynix is a little bit counterintuitive have shown him because they had some good results, but the shares are getting slammed. Why?
2: The market's very irrational, transpires. So as you say, that you know, operating income is up more than 500%. These are stellar results. The numbers across the board are excellent, but you know, investors are increasingly concerned when they see capital expenditure from any company going up, particularly when that capex is a record, as it is in this instance. We've seen across other tech companies, not necessarily chip makers, you know, Google moving into negative cash flow as a result of its rising capex. So these rising numbers are increasingly something that investors are scrutinizing alongside growing revenue and profit.
1: Natalia, when you look at the sector as a whole, like what exactly is priced in at the moment?
3: Well, I think back to what you were saying. Good morning. I think the market is just trying to rationalize and really scrutinize the capex increase and also what it means for the return on those investments. It can be revenues, it can be operating profits, it can be cloud growth. And I think such a big focus tonight and tomorrow as to what the companies will be delivering. To me, that's probably the story in the markets right now. And the market will definitely be looking into the free cash flow of what those companies are reporting.
1: But Shona, has anything changed? And you know, if you go back to Google last week or SK Hynix today, it is about growing AI spending concerns. But we've had those. Is there a piece of news that the market is latching onto, or they're just going through the numbers and are becoming restless in terms of the time frame it will take to build it out?
2: Yeah, so there have been reports that China, which is quite limited in terms of the cutting-edge US chips and European chip-making equipment that it has access to, is maybe able to produce some somewhat cutting-edge, maybe more like mid-tier chip production machines on its own. These are DUV machines, which are mostly produced by ASML out of the Netherlands. ASML has also had stellar performance because it has a stranglehold on this element of the chip production market. But it's very bad news for ASML and some of its related suppliers and perhaps the broader market if China is able to produce its own chip-making machinery that could bolster the advances in its AI chips and therefore, you know, be on par with the US and Europe, particularly the US, in terms of amazing AI models, cutting-edge tech. So far, it's a little behind, but we're seeing more and more with the release of K3, for example, the AI model that came out on Monday. These advances are happening quite rapidly. So any even quite small rumor that China is advancing will, you know, can be enough to send the market sideways.
1: So I'll ask you in a second how the market or how investors should play this. But actually, what are you expecting from Microsoft and Meta that are reporting later?
2: Well, again, everyone will be watching CapEx very closely. These are two of the biggest spenders, both in terms of data center leases, so how long they'll sort of occupy a data center and the rent they'll pay, as well as CapEx building those data centers. And investors will be looking quite widely across the board because those costs are split out across different areas of the balance sheet. So I think you'll see quite close scrutiny of the expenditure there.
1: So, Natalia, if you're an investor today, how do you look at AI? Do you still are there parts that are unloved, or has everything been bought and overbought?
3: We still do like the part of the AI trade. So when we think about different sectors that will benefit, you have hyperscalers, and everyone is very focused on the return on those investments. And when you look into hyperscalers, they actually have underperformed this year. We think to have back that trade, you basically need the hyperscalers tonight, tomorrow, confirming that there is a return on those investments. We believe that if your time horizon is 1 year plus, you're probably in the good place to be. For semis, I think the story is slightly different. For semis, you need to have the confirmation that demand continues to rise. We truly believe and continue to believe that demand is still there. But at this point, I think the market just scrutinizes absolutely everything. And we need to see that there is still a confirmation that demand is there. When I take a step back and think about what does it mean for markets, we're still constructive on the markets. When we look into S&P, for example, we still see upside, 80 to 100 by mid-2027. We still think that we're in this super cycle, you know, 20% earnings growth this year, double digit next year, is still very solid. But at this time of the year, the market is just scrutinizing everything that has to do with AI.
1: But Natalia, do you actually have to take a calculated bet on how far or how near China is on some of these models?
3: Well, it's interesting because it's not really the first time we're hearing these concerns. We had this concerns a couple of years ago. So yes, it is concerning, but at the same time, this is not a new thing. And again, coming back to the point that I made, I just think that the market tries to find every single thing that can go wrong with the AI at this point.
1: Ashwin, I mean, the other big thing which happened 10 days ago, which we're still talking about, is some of these models, especially this latest open AI model, inadvertently hacking other platforms, Hugging Face. I mean, have we gone to the bottom of exactly what happened, whether it was prompts that weren't good enough, or can we make sure that it doesn't happen again?
2: We haven't got to the bottom of what happened, and actually more news keeps emerging. So we learned overnight that a sandboxing platform called Modal was also compromised by these models. A little unclear how that tied in directly to the Hugging Face attack, but we know, I think it's likely we will hear about these two particular models that hesitate to use the term broke out, but sort of went beyond their instructions, let's say, and hacked Hugging Face. I think we'll hear about other platforms being compromised too, but it's the news is emerging piecemeal, possibly because some of these platforms in question didn't notice that they were under attack so early. So these systems seem to have sat there for many hours, which isn't great, to be honest. So I think it's a little early to say exactly what the scale of the hack was, but I think we will hear more.
1: Sure. Does it feel like it's part and parcel of just testing this out, or could we see regulation? I don't know. Are there consequences of this?
2: I think we will see regulation because no one likes the sense that, one or two companies have control, but actually they don't have control and no one's really regulating them. That's never a great place to be, particularly for technology that certainly they bill as particularly powerful. So I think we will, can expect at least some loose regulation. Maybe it'll be quite company-led regulation, sort of industry-led regulation, rather than something sort of from the government. But I think we will see some sort of movement towards tighter controls.
1: Does this have a direct impact on investors, or it feels like we're just at the beginning of trying to figure out where it ends? I've also heard of like a tech NATO type, alliance, but it feels very far away.
3: Yeah, I think, and I would actually agree with you. I think at some point there may be becoming regulation, right? As I mentioned, the market is just scrutinizing everything that is happening, but does it mean that it will absolutely impact the whole AI trade, right? We need to start and see what those models are, how they impact in the market, whether they're cheap to produce or not, what that it means for the CapEx spending. So I think at this point there are a lot of different unknowns. It's just the market tries to find the most negative news at this point.
1: Do you agree with that? In that it does feel like the market is testing because maybe they're trying to balance out the euphoria of the last 6 months.
2: Completely. I think, there's a big positive swing, and then now, any signs that the kind of hullabaloo has been too much, I think, sends the swing back the other way. So, I think you see these big movements, and I feel like next week it could go the other way again. Who knows?
1: The roller coaster that is summer and tech companies. Thank you both for joining us. Shona Ghosh, our EMEA tech editor, Natalia Lipikina from JP Morgan Private Bank, stays with us because we have to talk more earnings and we have to talk about the Fed. Now, UBS has launched a new $3 billion buyback program after beating second quarter net income expectations as a 53% surge in equity trading revenue supported its investment banking division. And the bank's wealth business also saw stronger than expected inflows. Well, very old Guy Johnson is following the results in Azure. Good morning, Guy. So what are your key takeaways from the numbers and your conversations with Sergio Ermotti?
4: The key takeaway is that this is generally being taken as a fairly strong set of numbers pretty much across the board. There are highlights within the numbers, but the market broadly has taken UBS higher today. It's not been the case with all banks. Look at what happened with Barclays yesterday. But today, certainly, UBS is moving on the upside. One of the key standouts, as you say, has been the equity division. What has happened with that equity division? It is plus 53%. Why is that? Well, there's a number of reasons for it. The most prominent prominent one, and I talked to Sergio about this, was the fact that we are seeing significant amounts of volatility in the market. There's a kind of huge transaction wave as a result that comes from that, and UBS is really benefiting from that. Is that sustainable, Francine? I think it's one of the key questions going forward. So I asked Sergio whether or not he thought this kind of volatility story that we're seeing, and you've been talking about what's been happening with the Cosby overnight, whether or not we will see ongoing bounce of volatility. This is what he had to say.
5: Look, if I look at the macro picture, the geopolitical picture, the ongoing debates, also the big dispersion we see in equity markets, the pressures and on energy prices creates potential headwinds on inflation, and that may turn out to be something that investors will not really like, and creating potential volatility. So I do expect spikes of volatility to continue for the rest of the year.
4: So it's interesting. European banks have done well. They've done well in equities. UBS has done particularly well in equities. And these kinds of volatility incidents certainly are a big factor behind that. But European banks trail what we've seen over in the United States. Look at the numbers that have come out of JP Morgan. Look at the numbers that have come out of Morgan Stanley and Goldman Sachs. They're super strong. Is there a gap between where European banks sit in the equity story and where US banks lead in the equity story? And why is that gap? So I talked to Sergio about this a little bit, about this as well. And basically what UBS has done here has delivered this performance without any significant extra capital going into the equity business. So that's quite a positive thing. And the reason for it, he says, is that actually the equity business is there to serve the wider bank, the wider wealth business. This is a decision that was made back in 2012 after 2008 and the crisis there, that the equity division is effectively subservient to the wider bank's needs. And as a result of which, it is a price worth paying in the good times to maybe underperform a little bit, to have the stability that maybe you will have maybe in the bad times. So that's an interesting side of things as well. But why is this gap existing elsewhere? Are we going to see it changing? And the sense certainly seems to be not. And I asked him whether or not it's just a cost of being a Swiss bank, because that's a huge debate here at the moment. Is there a cost of being a Swiss bank? And he said, you know what? Maybe that's a price worth paying. I am happy to be a Swiss bank right now. And that's going to be heard loud and clear by the government and the regulators. UBS is happy being a Swiss bank, because there's this huge debate that is raging at the moment. The government wants UBS to have a higher capital standard. UBS says it goes too far. There needs to be a compromise. We're not yet there, but signs are that we're certainly moving in that direction. Francine.
1: Guy, thank you so much. A great interview, which you also hear in its integrity a little bit later in the program. Guy Johnson there in Zurich. Now, still with us, Natalia Lipikina from JP Morgan Private Bank. Natalia, I mean, I don't know whether this is just symptomatic of the wider earnings story in Europe so far, which is they're fine. They're good.
3: I would just pick up on the discussion about the banks, because the banks, lots of banks reported this morning, but overall what we're seeing is a very strong story. You're having obviously very strong investment bank division's results, but also loan growth and deposits, they're all coming through. The ECB just hiked rates recently, and it's all going through the banks. It's a very similar story to the US. In the US, you know, the banks kicked the earnings season a couple of weeks ago. It was very similar. Very strong loan growth, especially in commercial loans, shows that, you know, the whole CapEx activity is showing up for the banks, but also deposits as well as investment bank. So we feel like this is part of the market that is doing well. In fact, that outperforming the markets months to day will feel pretty comfortable with the bank story. But also taking a step back, if you look into the overall earnings season, it's pretty solid, especially in the US. It's the seventh consecutive quarter of double-digit growth.
1: Yeah. If we impressive, end up, really impressive, actually.
3: Yes, if you think about it's now ending, well, close to end at plus 27%. If you exclude some of the gains, it's much better than what the market expected even 3 months ago. And it's the second consecutive quarter of plus 20%. Yeah. Was there not to like?
1: And actually, when you look at some of the indices, I mean, you're expecting the S&P 500 quite a bit higher by mid-2027. Is there anything, I mean, is there one big bet that could derail? Again, if you look at the earnings, but the question marks around AI, what's driving this?
3: Yeah, if you look into what is driving the earnings, especially this quarter, for example, is still tech. So if there is one risk to our constructive view, is the tech story. If the tech story is not panning out the way we think is, then probably there is a risk. But we still remain quite constructive. And as you mentioned, 82 by mid-2027 is is our forecast.
1: Natalia, when you look at the Fed, I mean, there's a little bit of anxiousness, actually, after Citadel Securities, made a call for actually a Fed rate hike or said that they would hike. Like, is there a benefit for delivering a rate hike now?
3: Look, when you look into the market expectation, the market is probably expecting a hawkish hold, I would characterize that. 30% market expectation that they will hike. We don't expect a hike today. We think it will all about, the guidance and how they think about the oil price. The CPI print recently was actually quite okay. It's all about the oil price at this point, which is seesawing, as we see. But we think that probably the Fed will be on hold today.
1: I mean, how much does the equity strength, but also in general markets, depend on what happens with the Strait of Hormuz? Which, frankly, is anyone's guess, because there's diplomacy, there's talks, but actually then we go back to square one.
3: Yeah, you're absolutely right. The market is watching the oil price, but I would say the market will be, if oil is going up higher than 110, 120, this is where you may see a pressure on the equity markets, because this is the level at which, the market will be questioning what impact oil price will have on earnings. But it was interesting to see that oil sharply sold off earlier this year, right? So the market is still expecting that at some point oil may actually come down, and that will be the tailwind for the market.
1: Natalia, thank you so much as ever for joining us. Natalia Lipikina, head of EMEA equity strategy at JP Morgan Private Bank. Now, coming up, a days-long pause in fighting in the Middle East ends, increasing the risk of a return to a full-blown war. So we'll have the latest on this next, and this is Bloomberg.

0: 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Earnings season is here.
1: There are earnings galore.
2: Some areas have done well. Equity trading has been an area of resilience.
0: Bloomberg is first to break the numbers.
3: Diving through the details of these earnings.
4: That is the weakest growth in more than 3 years.
0: With the smartest insights.
5: Are we seeing dislocations that point to something a little bit more severe?
6: If you look at where global growth expectations are, compare them to the start of the year, they're actually pretty similar.
7: But there is this uncertainty, and we haven't seen it in the results.
0: Continuing coverage on Bloomberg.
8: Has surged after the U.S. says it intercepted an attack on American military bases in the Middle East. Now, U.S. Central Command says it joined Saudi forces in retaliating with strikes on Iran-backed militants in Iraq. Now, the latest flare-up brings to an end days of relative calm. Well, let's get more from Paul Wallace, who leads our coverage in the Middle East and Africa. Paul, thank you for joining us. So just bring us up to date on the latest attacks.
9: So there was a lot that happened overnight. As you mentioned, these joint U.S.-Saudi attacks on the positions of Iraqi militias, that's very significant. The first time that we know of that Saudi Arabia has attacked Iraq in years. And this has the activities of Iraqi militias, many of whom are backed by Iran, has the potential to open up a new front. Iran is denying that it's involved with anything that the Iraqi militias have been doing recently, and they, in the past few days, have been attacking Saudi Arabia with drones, attacking Saudi Arabian oil facilities with drones. But even though Iran denies that it has anything to do with that, its links with these groups are very strong. It funds them, it trains them, and so certainly this will be seen by the Americans and by Gulf Arab states as part and parcel of the U.S. war with Iran. So it's a pretty dangerous escalation just days after everything that happened around the southern Red Sea with the Houthis and them attacking ships in Saudi Arabian territory. So, yes, as you say, the sort of lull, relative lull that we've had over the past few days seems sort of well and truly shattered for the moment.
8: So, Paul, what does this mean for the prospects of a truce?
9: It underscores, I think, just how far away the U.S. and Iran are from, a return to formal negotiations, let alone a permanent end to the war that sees the Strait of Hormuz reopened and Iran agreeing to a deal that curbs its nuclear program. That seems like a long way off at the moment. We're simply, the sides are simply trying to get to a point where there is a ceasefire that actually holds and where traffic can pick up through the Strait of Hormuz, even if the vital waterway isn't fully reopened and that's left to these sort of wider negotiations.
8: Paul, thank you so much. Paul Wallace there with the very latest, of course, on the Middle East. Now, Ukrainian President Volodymyr Zelensky says he discussed Patriot air defenses and diplomatic efforts to end Russia's war during his White House meeting with President Trump. Zelensky also described the talks as productive as Kyiv looks for ways to deter Russian attacks.
10: So now Putin is losing 30,000 his soldiers per month. This is big, too much losses. Like President Trump says, it's many losses, but he doesn't want to stop this war. So now initiative not in the hands of Putin.
8: Let's bring in Greg Sullivan, our Russia economy and government editor. Greg, good morning. A very positive interpretation by President Zelensky. What was your reading of these discussions?
11: That's right. Both Ukrainian President Volodymyr Zelensky and the White House seem to strike a positive note coming out of those discussions. In reality, it's potentially a bit more of a mixed picture for Zelensky and Ukraine. On the one hand, Zelensky does seem to have warmer relations with Trump. You will remember that last year there was that infamous blow-up in the White House. Relations between the two leaders were a bit more fraught. That seems to be behind them now, with Trump even praising Zelensky and Ukraine's battlefield performance earlier this month. So that's a positive for Zelensky as he seeks to keep keep that relationship on his side. But Zelensky did go to the U.S. seeking air defense for Ukraine as it faces these Russian onslaughts and airstrikes. It's unclear whether he actually secured more air defenses in the interim. We do know that they discussed the domestic manufacturing of the Patriot missiles that Trump said he would allow Ukraine to do under license. That's going to take a while to get up and running, and Ukraine does have a shortage of these interceptors in the meanwhile. So he needed to secure those. It's unclear if he did or what comes next or how those next steps will play out.
12: Overall, where do we stand on the war? Is there any hope for ending the conflict?
11: Well, that's also a pretty fraught picture. We did hear from the Ukrainian leader last week that he met with U.S. envoys or that he discussed with U.S. envoys restarting diplomatic efforts. But right now, there's really no sign that U.S. brokered talks will resume. They've been stalled since February as Washington has been distracted by or focused on the war in Iran. Right now, there doesn't seem to be momentum to return to the negotiating table. And from the Russian side, quite frankly, Putin has stuck to maximalist demands. He's still demanding territory that he doesn't control militarily, and he hasn't really shown a willingness to negotiate an end to the war or back away from those. So it's hard to see where a negotiation actually goes from here, but the first step would obviously be returning to the table, and right now there just doesn't appear to be much momentum towards that.
12: Greg, thanks so much. Greg Sullivan there with the very latest, of course, on Ukraine. Now, this is the picture across the board for European indices. Look, this is what I would overall say. First of all, UBS shares are gaining as much as 2.4%, but the wider picture is really what we're seeing with not only AI, but also the Fed. U.S. stocks are edging higher, traders holding off any major bets ahead of a U.S. interest rate decision. And then, of course, we're looking at earnings from Meta and Microsoft. Coming up, we'll be speaking to the chief executive of one of the world's largest testing, inspection, and certification companies as they raise their guidance. That's coming up next, and this is Bloomberg.

0: Everest. And this is Bloomberg.
1: Well, good morning, everyone. Welcome to The Pulse. I'm Francine Lacqua in London, and these are your top stories. The tech rout deepens over growing fears over AI spending. SK Hynix slumps despite a massive jump in quarterly profit. Banks get a boost. UBS beats quarterly profit estimates, and Deutsche Bank's fixed income trading revenue jumps. Plus, oil rebounds as the U.S. says it intercepted an Iranian attack on its forces, adding to inflation fears ahead of today's Fed decision. So let's get more on the Fed now, which is expected to hold rates steady later today. Traders eyeing a near 1 in 3 chance of a surprise move higher as the central bank grapples with inflation pressures. With a preview, let's bring Alistair Bull, one of our senior editors. Alistair, good morning. A hold is not necessarily a done deal.
2: Not at all. I mean, this is probably the most legitimately uncertain FOMC meeting we've had in years, and that's really down to a couple of factors. On the one hand, Kevin Warsh, the new chair, has been very careful and very cagey about not showing his own hand about his preference. He's deliberately said he doesn't want to provide forward guidance. And then you have half the committee who we know from previous projections want to raise rates, and the other half who sounded happy to stay on hold. And the ones who want to stay on hold have a pretty legitimate case. I mean, the CPI print was softer in June, payrolls undershot, and showing a little bit more patience now, holding off at least until September, would give them another 2 months' worth of inflation data that could validate the belief that some people have in the markets that inflation peaked in May and that the right strategy is to stay on hold. But the reason the market's pricing a third chance of a hike is there's good strategic reasons, not least Warsh's own very hawkish comments, to raise rates now. Do it preemptively, buy a little bit of insurance, and also act well before the midterm elections in November. Francine.
1: Alistair, the Fed has

0: for guidance if they do stay on hold, for how much more patience he has, Francine.
1: Alistair, thank you so much for the terrific briefing. As always, Bloomberg's Alistair Bull. Now, shares in France's Bureau Veritas surging this morning after lifting its sales growth target. Now, the company is one of the world's largest testing, inspection and certification firms. And as businesses navigate trade disruption, supply chain challenges and the energy transition, demand for compliance and, of course, risk management is evolving. So let's discuss the outlook with Hinda Gharbi, Chief Executive of Bureau Veritas. Madam Gharbi, thank you for being with Bloomberg this morning. First of all, your share price is actually, you know, higher, so congratulations on that. But your company really provides testing and certification across a range of industries. So what are you seeing in terms of economic outlook? Are you positive? Are you worried? Who's doing what?
2: Good morning, Francine. Look, we're very pleased with the results for the first half. The business environment is obviously complex. I just listened to the segment before. But what distinguishes Bureau Veritas in this market is we're a very diversified, decyclicalized group, and we've been working to continue to do so. So we are rather balanced in our view of how the market will evolve. We think our market fundamentals are particularly strong, even if the backdrop of the macro environment is complex. And we have been pivoting our portfolio and rotating our portfolio to align it with the fast-growing, resilient segments of this market. So our view is to continue to cautiously monitor situations like the Gulf, of course, the conflict we see in the Gulf. But what's important for us is to continue to control what we can, which is executing on our strategy.
1: When you look at the Middle East, how are these renewed tensions actually affecting your clients? And has there been an impact on your business there?
2: Well, there was some impact, of course, once the flows of oil couldn't leave the Gulf. There were some impacts on our oil and petrochemicals activity. But what we've seen resilience in capital projects where plans have been maintained, a bit more softness on any of the OPEX activities where there is a little bit more discretionary decision making there. But overall, I would say this is a very important region for oil production, of course, and a number of projects continue to be maintained. But, of course, some cautious on whatever could be controlled in the short term to preserve cash.
1: Yeah. I mean, given all of these geopolitical uncertainties, what do you think happens to inflation, and how are you projecting your own growth in the next year?
2: So it's an important question because inflation, of course, is something we monitor very closely. And we have built a good, I would say, response program to deal with that from a pricing perspective. So we work in over 140 countries, Bureau Veritas, and therefore we're exposed to inflation in different parts of the world. And we've developed, as I said, a response plan to manage pricing with regard to inflation. The service we do is an essential service and therefore very necessary for projects, for companies to operate.
1: You've also acquired LotusWork. I think it's the biggest acquisition that Bureau Veritas has done in the last 10 years, and it really specializes in critical tech facilities like data centers and semiconductor plants. I mean, this is the thing we talk about every day. So how important will that business be to your growth?
2: Is very, very important. We're part of our strategy to develop our buildings and infrastructure segment, which represents 30% of our business, is to move towards more complex assets. And data centers, semiconductor fabs are these kind of assets. LotusWorks specializes in commissioning and quality assurance and quality control of in the semiconductor space and also in the data center space. So we've been really developing our portfolio around these mission critical assets, and we think that will be highly accretive in terms of growth to the company, and they allow us to be in spaces that are that have high barrier to entry because the expertise is very deep and the capabilities you need a long time to develop these capabilities for commissioning.
1: So in 5 years, if you look at some, I mean, there's, you know, questions about AI infrastructure, of course, but also, you know, volatility.

0: Utility valuations, a potential bubble. If I speak to you again in 5 years, how much will testing of AI infrastructure be within your portfolio? How much will that grow compared to other businesses?
1: I think I'm more optimistic on the AI development. We work in so many sectors of the economy. The adoption is real. The capabilities of the technology are unusual in a way, and very fast adoption we have seen. So therefore, we consider that the underlying market continues to be strong, and we think that the growth is going to be strong. Just to give you a perspective, we started this activity of data center since 2017. We have multiplied the small acquisition we've made by 7 times since then. So you can see the kind of growth we've seen, and we think it will continue. Of course, the capabilities will be developed further to ensure we are expanding across the full services needed for these assets.
0: You also announced last month that you were in talks to sell off some of your oil and petrochemical operations. Are you any closer to sealing off that deal and sell them off?
1: Look, we've signed an agreement with Triton Partners to pursue this deal. I think we are on a good path. Of course, it's not done until it's done, but it's definitely a key element of our strategy to rotate our portfolio. And we consider that this activity for the future is not an activity we would like to keep. And that's why we've been working quite a bit now to achieve that. So yes, I'm rather positive that we should be progressing.
0: I mean, it's going to be a big year politically in France over the next 12 months. Do you worry about volatility? Do you think clients in France will delay decisions until the presidential election next year because they don't really understand what will happen?
1: Well, look, France is a historical position for us. It's our home country. We have expertise. We have a good position, but it represents around less than 20% of our business, rather 16% of our business when we operate in the rest of the world. So we monitor the situation very closely, and we prepare for ourselves for how the market will evolve. But at the end, it's not as big as one would think, being a French heritage company. So we're cautious. We monitor how things will progress, but we have a very resilient business in France. Exposure to OPEX and regulatory activities, which tend to be stable.
0: Hinda, thank you so much for joining us. Hinda Gharbi, the chief executive of Bureau Veritas. Now, Rio Tinto has posted a jump in first-half profit on the back of strong commodity prices. The miner says it will double down on efforts to cut costs and build cash by boosting productivity and selling non-core assets. Now, the chief executive, Simon Trott, has been speaking with Bloomberg.
2: Iron ore remains a really strong market for us. We've been talking for years about the maturation of China growth, and you're certainly seeing that come through. It's been far more resilient than I think market pundits had expected because of that underlying demand. And whilst construction in China has slowed, you've seen a real pickup in export-related steel demand, so secondary and tertiary products, and that's led to fairly robust and stable pricing outcomes in the market. We're continuing to with all market participants, including CMRG. Through the ordinary course of business, we renew those contracts, and that's the phase we're in at the moment.
3: You've talked about that market evolving, though, and obviously at the moment that the economy is in a K-shaped recovery and the property sector fixed asset investment probably isn't going to come back unless they return to the old economic playbook. Do you see the plateauing going downwards? What sort of a sharper slowdown might you be envisioning?
2: We've certainly seen over a period of years that construction segment slowing down, and it makes up a relatively smaller portion of our book now compared to 5-10 years ago, where it's really one of the big drivers. And as I say, you've seen that demand being replaced by export export related, not necessarily steel exports of themselves, but related to the increase in manufacturing within China and those products flowing to the rest of the world. I think domestic suppliers and scrap have probably been a bit less in terms of on the supply side than predictions, and so that's led to stronger pricing outcomes and pretty good cost support. Is probably the last point I'd make. Increases in raw materials, particularly energy, has meant that it's pretty well supported prices on the right-hand side of the cost curve.
3: Obviously, more strategically important going forward is the role of copper, right? And prices demand has held up pretty well this year. Beyond Oyu Tolgoi, where do we look next in terms of guaranteeing future demand?
2: So one of the things we outlined today is around 70% of the raw material cost of a data centre comes from the materials that we produce. So, you know, aluminium, copper, lithium, as well as steel. And if you look forward, I mean, the spend next year on from hyperscalers, you know, $1 trillion, and you convert that across, that's a lot of lithium, aluminium and copper. And so really excited about how we're positioned for the future. Fortunately, we've got Oyu Tolgoi, which is ramping up to the 500,000 tonnes of capacity. That ramp up's proceeding according to plan, and really pleased with the way that asset continues to perform. Kennecott in the US, one of only two copper smelters, and then a big pipeline of growth beyond that.
0: Well, that was Simon Trant, Rio Tinto's chief executive. Coming up, an earnings boost for three of Europe's biggest banks. We'll dig into the details and hear from the C-suites. That's coming up shortly, and this is Bloomberg.

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2: Well, the latest numbers from UBS really show that wealth management assets are beating estimates and trading revenue surging. The lender has announced a $3 billion buyback. Our Guy Johnson asked the chief executive, Sergio Ermotti, about the buyback as it comes amid ongoing uncertainty over the bank's future capital requirements.
3: The issues that what we have is this programs that we have to file with the stock exchange in terms of buyback programs that we can execute in theory over 2 years. And our capital return policy and ambition has been set at the beginning of 2026 when we say that our aim was basically to start with $3 billion and then assess the situation at the end of the first half. So what we do now is we have a new plan, a new program. We intend to execute it over the next 12 months. But the pace and size will be determined by our capital position, so staying at 14%, and also the ongoing development in the business, which we are very positive of, but also the ongoing discussion on too big to fail, like we did in the last 2 years. The language hasn't really changed.
4: The language hasn't really changed, so I shouldn't expect in 3 months' time some clarity on too big to fail.
3: The billion has to be seen as a minimum commitment that we will do, rather than putting a clear indication on anything more than that.
4: Equities, very strong, plus 53%. I think is the number. That's a nice number. The surprising thing is that you've done it without any extra capital. That's the real standout here. Let me ask you the same question I asked Venkat at Barclays yesterday. If you'd have given that division a bit more extra capital, if you'd have funded it differently, if you'd have provided more for it, could that number have been significantly higher? Are you throttling back equities at the moment? How high could that number be?
3: Not really. Actually, what we did, the point you raised is a good point, but what we did within the investment bank, we also shifted some capital from the fixed income businesses to the equity business to help them. But our focus is really, which I also believe that the numbers are very strong because they are mainly driven by intermediation activities. And rather than deploying capital in prime brokerage. Going back to your story, this is more about our strategic capital allocation at group level. We made that decision in 2012 our investment bank fits strategic ambitions that we have to support our wealth management clients, our institutional clients, our corporate clients, but with a defined capital allocation. So we had ups and downs in times in which was very rewarding to have that and times in which you may have some opportunity cost. But when I look at the full results, a 23% return on allocated capital for the investment bank is pretty strong result. So we are very happy with
4: that. Okay, but the opportunity cost. Let's just talk about the opportunity.
3: Yeah, but the opportunity cost.
4: JPM did 86%. Could you have done that kind of number?
3: Yeah, but we is not something if and when it doesn't matter, because I think our philosophy, our capital allocation, and our stock is rewarded by this business mix and not by taking opportunistic and tactical view on momentum in any of our businesses.
4: Do you think if you were a U.S. bank, you'd do something close to, 86% for JPM? Goldman Sachs did 71%. If you were a U.S. bank, do you think you'd get those kinds of...
3: It's too hypothetical to answer that question. Well, we are not a U.S. bank. We are a Swiss bank, and we are very happy with that kind of...
4: You can see where I'm going with that if you redomiciled. Is there a cost to being a Swiss bank?
3: I think there are also a lot of good opportunities, but of course things have to be fully balanced. But I'm very happy with our results and what we achieved as a business mix, right? So if you look at wealth management, you look at the Swiss business asset management and the investment bank all together put up a very strong set of results.
2: UBS Chief Executive Sergio Ermotti there speaking to Guy Johnson in Zurich. Now, it's been a big day for earnings at some of Europe's biggest banks. Standard Chartered and Deutsche Bank both beating profit expectations. Charlie Wells has all of the details. Good morning, Charlie. So what have we actually learned from these two banks this morning?
5: Well, Francine, we've learned that these banks really have been having a show of force, and that is translating into their share prices in the market. Right behind me here, we've got Standard Chartered up well over 4% this morning. Now, this is on the back of a very strong earnings report. Let's take a look at some of the standout points from that earnings report that we got this morning. Now, we heard, of course, this $1 million share buyback. Now, investors love those buybacks. But what's also really striking here, and we've been really paying attention to this, is strength coming from their wealth management unit. Now, the wealth management unit is really important for Standard Chartered, and there have been concerns about that. Let's flip and take a look at why. If you take a look at the share price of Standard Chartered this year, they are currently flirting near all-time highs. But if you look at early June, you can see that dip there. Now, that dip is related to Chinese authorities trying to limit the flow of money out of mainland China to places like Hong Kong. Where does Standard Chartered have a lot of exposure? Hong Kong. But investors are calm this morning, in particular because of the strength coming from that wealth management unit. We're seeing a return to force here for that share price. Now, again, that confidence is really giving the bank, you know, a justification for that buyback. Let's take a listen to CEO Bill Winter talking about that return.
6: We're protected against whatever pullback or surprise may come, but we are investing fully in the business. So, $1 billion buyback, but we're investing, you know, well over $2 billion of cash into our business year after year after year and growing. So, first and foremost, we invest in growth.
7: Yeah.
6: We take the surplus and return it to shareholders.
5: So that was Bill Winters talking about that buyback. Now, this has really been the theme of the morning, share buybacks. We also heard about a 500 million euro buyback from Deutsche Bank. Investors, of course, love that. That bank up well over 5% this morning. Let's take a look at some key points from their earnings report as well. We got that 500 million euro buyback. But also what really stood out this morning was fixed income trading, up some 16%, now beating a number of Wall Street competitors. I really want to zoom in on this because this really puts it all into context. Let's bring up and see how Deutsche Bank performed relative to some of its Wall Street competitors. You can see here that increase in the quarter year over year of 16%, beating a number of these major Wall Street players and also beating the average. So, of course, we see behind me Goldman Sachs up much more, but the average was 13%. So on FICC, crucial to Deutsche Bank because they did not have that equities trading business. They really got a strong beat here, but that wasn't it. Let's take a listen to CFO Raja Akram talking about the litany of records that Deutsche Bank had this quarter.
8: Not only is it a record second quarter, but it's also a record first half for us. But what's extremely pleasing is you mentioned the significant beat on investment banking, but actually we had record flows from asset management, almost 9% growth from our private bank. Our corporate bank is continuing to show signs of progress, which we assumed. Continuing to invest across the franchise, capital position strong. We announced another buyback today. So I think all in all, I would say in this political and geopolitical environment, I think these are stellar results.
5: So again, Francine, that was CFO Raja Akram talking about that set of records from Deutsche Bank. And again, Deutsche Bank and a number of other European lenders really up in the markets on the back of strong earnings today.
2: Charlie, thank you so much. Charlie Wells there with the very latest on some of these banks. Now, Kering shares on the move after the luxury company reported that sales at Gucci topped estimates in the second quarter. The move is also sparking optimism that a long-awaited turnaround at Kering's largest brand is starting to take shape. Let's get more from Andrea Felsted from Bloomberg Opinion. Andrea, always such a treat to speak to you. So what were your key takeaways from the Kering results?
9: Well, Gucci isn't as bad as it was. It's going in the right direction and it's not as negative as people thought it was going to be. It does seem to be a positive from Gucci, and that's what's got everyone so excited, because it is the main driver of Kering's results and its share price.
2: Yeah, so what is selling well? Again, you know, that we went from minimalist to maximalist. Like, is there a general trend of what people want?
9: I think we're moving away a bit from minimalism. Luca Di Maio, CEO, said they were having success with Gucci's leather bags, which is good because, you know, they are the real profit drivers of the industry and they've been in a bit of a slump. There are doubts about whether, not least for myself, whether Demna is the right designer, but this showed some sort of positive signs that his products were resonating with customers.
2: What's going on with Hermes? So they're better than others, but actually they're getting slammed in the market.
9: Yeah, the leather goods was slightly below estimates. There's just a feeling that Hermes was so much better than everyone else. It was untouchable for so long, and it's not. There are worries, particularly about the Birkin, the Kelly, the real drivers of that business. The one thing that I think has been good for Hermes, and I think it has really helped the brand, is all the footballers carrying these giant Hermes bags. I think there was a feeling that the Kelly, the Birkin, was a bit overexposed. They tend to change hands in the secondary market at a premium to the retail because you can't get them easily. That had been falling, but I think the footballers have really given a fresh, you know, lease of life into the Birkin.
2: Who knew? Football,
9: exactly.
2: World Cup, and Hermes. There you
9: exactly.
2: go. Not something that, you know, I thought we would be saying a year ago. Andrea Felstead from Bloomberg Opinion with a terrific view, of course, on some of the luxury sector. Coming up a little later, we'll be speaking exclusively to the L'Oréal chief executive, Nicolas Hieronymus, on earnings after markets close this evening. Up next.
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2: Opening trade.
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0: the big dispersion we see in equity markets and the pressures and on energy prices creates potential headwinds on inflation, and that may turn down to be something that investors will not really like, and creating potential volatility. So I do expect spikes of volatility to continue for the rest of the year.
1: Sergio Ermotti there. UBS, Deutsche Bank and Standard Chartered all rising after the latest earnings reports, with billions of dollars in fresh buyback plans following revenue surges. For more, Bloomberg's Charlie Wells joins us from London. Charlie, it's a little bit like the United States, pretty much great across the board, yet many of Europe's economies are struggling. So where were the high points? Where did the strength come from?
2: Yeah, that's a really good point, Vani. And, you know, what we've really seen has been this combination of volatility and rates really helping a lot of these banks across the continent in a similar way that it did in the United States. So we saw this rate picture that really helps on that net interest front, which we've seen positive from a number of other lenders. And also what we've really seen this quarter has been that volatility, right? We've seen these equity trading desks at the like of UBS, which reported today up 53% in the quarter. You've seen them able to capture that volatility. But what you've also seen and what you heard in that interview with Sergio Ermotti of UBS is a note of caution. This idea that, you know, are we at a point where we're at as good as it gets, given a lot of the threats out there, given the volatility, the fact that volatility is great for a moment, but it can also get to be too much. Rates as well, they can be great for banks' profits to one degree, but going too far can hurt them. So again, a little bit of a warning there. But right now, from these results and looking at the reaction from the market, very strong across the continent, just like it was in the United States.
1: Is there anywhere in the earnings across the board, Charlie, where we might be able to see the beginnings of some of those warning signs? Any little fragilities or cracks?
2: What was really interesting was to look at, you know, fixed income, right? We saw some misses on fixed income at a number of these major banks here in Europe. So Barclays yesterday and traders really kind of homing in on that. But you saw a show of force in fixed income from the likes of, say, Deutsche Bank, where, you know, they had growth in the quarter of 16%, outcompeting their Wall Street competitors. The average from the major Wall Street banks was about 13%. So again, strong showing there. But if you think about where cracks could be, Vani, as you're talking about Deutsche Bank. There has been a big valuation gap in Deutsche Bank compared to a number of these other major European lenders. That's concerns that maybe things have gotten as good as they possibly can get. Concerns about Deutsche Bank's exposure to, say, private credit. And again, some concerns about the macro picture as well. Germany's slowing growth there. So again, as you say, some challenges in Europe, but at least for today, at least on the back of these earnings report, things are looking positive and investors are responding in kind.
1: And Charlie, just as you mentioned it there, you know, there's obviously a whole different scenario in Europe than there is in the United States, but some of the macro pressures are still there, such as rising gas prices, you know, a war on its doorstep, as well as a war a little bit further away. How are banks preparing for what might be another volatile quarter, but maybe not as helpfully volatile as the previous quarter?
2: Well, this gets to the point that, you know, rates are actually helpful for banks until they're not, right? If we think about that inflationary picture, we are in this environment where rates are looking like they may be held or stay higher for longer. Another issue that we had going into this reporting season was, you know, the price of risk. Were banks going to have to set aside more for potential soured loans than markets had expected? And if you look across a lot of these major lenders, there were not a lot of huge surprises in how much banks have been setting aside for potential write-downs. You saw at a number of these large lenders. So at least right now, the picture is looking pretty strong here in Europe.
1: Bloomberg's Charlie Wells in London. Thank you so much. Coming up, a look at what's making headlines in your front page news. This is Bloomberg.

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0: This is Bloomberg Brief. I'm Bonnie Quinn in New York. Tensions flaring again. A pause in military strikes in the Middle East disrupted after what the U.S. called a surprise attack from Iran on American forces. Bloomberg's Megan Crane is live now from Washington. Megan, is this the first time that Iran has attacked U.S. bases preemptively?
1: It's not. They have been flare-ups in that conflict over the last several months. Unfortunately, when I left yesterday, we were talking about gasoline prices and oil prices had plunged after a lull since Friday, and that seems to have dissolved overnight, really showing how far apart the two sides are in trying to come to a lasting ceasefire, lasting peace in that area.
0: Absolutely. The U.S. calling it a surprise attack was also obviously means that they were not prepared for something like this, or at least they didn't see it coming, let's put it that way. How would they not have seen that coming? I mean, there must be some breakdown in communications with the mediators.
1: Yeah, I'm not really sure how that would have come about. They certainly said that they were prepared for it in the sense that it was unsuccessful. There weren't a lot of details as to what the attack was, where they were headed. But I think that, until we have a peace deal, there's always going to be some sort of skirmishes and some threat that there could be violence.
0: Trump also saying yesterday that he had good meetings with other world leaders, Volodymyr Zelensky and Benjamin Netanyahu. Any more details on what the U.S. might be providing in either case?
1: Zelensky, he certainly was happy that yesterday the United States or the Senate passed a sanctions bill that had been something that Lindsey Graham had been really anxious to push forward. That would allow increased sanctions on purchasers of Russian oil and Russian energy more generally, which is something like a tool that Zelensky was definitely looking for. So they didn't come out and say that that was what he, had gotten yesterday, but he definitely left with that in hand. As far as Netanyahu, he came out and said that they had had a good meeting, but they didn't give a lot of details as to what they had talked about. He did say that he was in lockstep with the United States and whatever Trump decided to do with Iran.
0: Yeah. Megan, just domestically, a brief word on the Trump administration deciding to end the drug plan subsidy for Medicare. It seems like it might be a difficult message to put across if you're campaigning for midterms.
1: It is that for sure, right? The Trump administration is sort of serving two interests. They want to talk about cutting prices. They want to talk about cutting costs. And the billions of dollars of subsidies are one thing they can say that they have done that. But that could raise prices and costs for consumers, which is something that's really not popular on the campaign trail. So the timing seems a little strange to me, but that is, how they've decided to do it. And I think it kind of shows how they really are struggling to come up with a message that serves both interests.
0: Yeah, absolutely. Megan, thank you so much. Bloomberg's Megan Crane in Washington, D.C. Turning back to tech now, the latest results from SK Hynix reinforcing investor concern around AI spending ahead of more earnings in the United States. The South Korean chipmaker expects its capital investments to increase around 50% to at least $31 billion. Joining us now is Mandeep Singh of Bloomberg Intelligence. Mandeep, surely we were expecting this, right? The market was expecting that CapEx would be at this level. Why is the volatility so strong in those shares today? There was so much good news in that report.
2: There was, but when you look at the numbers relative to where consensus expectations were, they probably missed the top line by 5%. So it was surprising given the U.S. ADR listing. But I can see why they don't want to, be in the news about the price increases on the DRAM side, given companies like Apple have already raised concerns about higher memory prices and the impact that it's having on them. So from that perspective, I think they want price increases to moderate on the DRAM side, and that's probably played a role in terms of why the numbers were shy of consensus. Mm.
0: Speaking of pricing power, Qualcomm is set to report later, and we already know it's increasing its pricing for some products by double digits. What more will investors want to hear from Qualcomm?
2: I mean, all these companies, whether it's Qualcomm or Apple, they're at the receiving end of, you know, the higher component prices, such as memory. And so from that perspective, I think the impact of higher memory prices on Qualcomm's margins is what I think everyone would be looking forward to. And also the fear demand destruction when it comes to, you know, raising prices that Qualcomm is doing. How it's going to impact the unit volume. So I think the consumer side right now feels left out because of all the focus on data centers, and Qualcomm is getting into data centers, but it's a much smaller portion of their overall business.
0: And we should get an update on that as well. We're kind of getting all sides of the picture today, though, because we're also getting results from Microsoft. What are we expecting to hear about Azure and some of the other aspects of the business?
2: Yeah, I think the bar is very high for Azure, given what Google reported last week. And we know everyone is expecting both Microsoft and Meta to raise their CapEx numbers, and not only for this year, but also have some guidance for 2027. And some of the memory price increases is what will drive these CapEx increases as well. So if they don't raise their CapEx, that would raise a concern that, you know, they're cutting back somewhere else. And I think everyone is fixated on the top line growth, but also the CapEx growth for both Microsoft and Meta.
0: So Meta will also hopefully give investors a steer on how it's going to monetize its compute, the leasing of its compute. Will we get details, do you think, Mandeep?
2: I think so. And if they don't give any details around, you know, how they're thinking about the cloud business or how their latest MuSpark model is doing relative to all the frontier labs and still raise their CapEx, I expect a negative reaction. But look, they've released a new model, MuSpark. It seems to be doing well on certain benchmarks compared to their prior Llama models. And so from that perspective, you know, expectations are low, and any details they provide both on the cloud rental side as well as the model side, I think would be cheered.
0: And then after all of that, we go back to Korea and we actually get Samsung earnings tonight. Obviously, it's a little bit more diversified than SK Hynix, but I mean, will it rescue Korea, Mandeep? Obviously, there's an emergency meeting happening right now as well.
2: Yeah, at the index level, there's a lot going on in terms of margin calls and other things in that market. But when I look at the fundamentals of these businesses, whether it's SK or Samsung, they do look very strong. And I expect these companies to generate a lot of free cash flow, and probably, you know, once they're done with all the local kind of concerns, then probably pursue some buybacks as well. But these companies will generate a lot of free cash flow over the next 3-4 years.
0: All right. It's going to be an absolutely insane 48 hours. Mandeep, thank you so much. That is Mandeep Singh of Bloomberg Intelligence. Coming up, a Fed decision and earnings front and center in your day ahead next. This is Bloomberg.

0: You know, once they're done with all the local kind of concerns, then probably pursue some buybacks as well. But these companies will generate a lot of free cash flow over the next 3-4 years.
1: All right. It's going to be an absolutely insane 48 hours. Mandeep, thank you so much. That is Mandeep Singh of Bloomberg Intelligence. Coming up, a Fed decision and earnings front and center in your day ahead next. This is Bloomberg.
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0: and cheaper technology emerging from China?
1: It's a combination of things, Lisa. Number one, I think the component increases, as well as the energy availability, the access to power, if you will, is now becoming an issue on the street. The component increases, if you look at memory, memory's up almost 330%. Other components are up a good 25%. So if you're a project finance manager or doing project finance debt, your assumptions are kind of out the window. Number two is, from a structural standpoint, I look at the funding of this AI trade kind of as a football game in four quarters. The first quarter, we were financing essentially the frontier models. And if you look what's happening on open source models and token costs and what Dr. Karp said interviews a month ago, the models seem to be changing. And with the proliferation of open source, I think that changes the models, or changes the models of AI in a way that it's not steady state like the frontier models would like to have it. It's not just going to be an open AI slash Anthropic debate here. There are other players, whether it be China or the U.S. Look what NVIDIA did with Palantir. The deck chairs are being rearranged as steam here.
0: Yeah, I love that you mentioned that, Ted, because it was interesting to see that NVIDIA and Palantir put out an open letter saying that open source is really important. And notably, it was not co-signed by OpenAI or Anthropic, which are suffering considerably in terms of their potential profitability. Do you see this world as shifting, where suddenly the pain in semiconductors isn't going to help hyperscalers, and pain in hyperscalers isn't going to help semis, and that ultimately you have to see both of these rally in tandem with potentially some losers like that frontier model cohort?
1: It's very dynamic right now. And I don't look at it from the macro perspective. I look at it from my client's perspective. My portfolio manager is getting hammered on the semi trade. If you were up, for example, almost 105% year to date at the peak, and now you're up 56%, and you decide to jump in the semi pool at the top, you're getting absolutely annihilated. So this is a game of attribution. And when you cannot predict the way the market is going, you tend to move to other sectors. And that's my biggest worry, that we drain the semi pool and we drain, kind of from a shoot ready aim perspective away from tech. And that's the wrong trade. But nonetheless, I really focus on my portfolio managers that are, in most cases, struggling just on attribution versus benchmarks.
2: And Ted, what do you think the right trade is right now?
1: I think the right trade is not to trade. I think it's to hold your core positions. There are some people, in the market that are de-risking their portfolios. You can see it in the longs being sold and the shorts being covered. I think the trade is you just have to get this phase of initial disillusionment past us and really, really focus on the second half. From a seasonal standpoint, summer's always problematic. This time frame, August time frame, is always weak. And I think some of the portfolio managers may just be taking some, quote unquote, time off until we get to the end of September, where we get a real seasonal uptick in tech based upon not only enterprise spend, but this AI trade. So I think it's just time to take a deep breath and own the best names in the sectors.
2: And then we can talk about the midterms. Can't wait. Ted, thank you. Ted Morrison there. Of bed. That's what Julian Emmanuel said to me in the green room this morning. First thing I walked in, and he said, "Oh, a few months' time, you know what we'll be talking about." He was like, "Midterms, can we wait until the end of
3: talking about it now?
2: You know, like end of September. Let's wait until the end of September to deal with that."
0: Yeah, because right now we've got other things to deal with. I love that we've got portfolio managers and investors that come on, take a walk, take a deep breath,
2: touch grass.
0: Maybe don't, don't trade.
2: That's quote of the year from Jim Zelter of Apollo so far.
0: Yeah, take a grass, walk. Take a walk,
2: touch grass.
0: Yeah, I mean, I think that given the frenetic pace of news, I think that all of us feel like that would be a good advice.
2: NASDAQ futures this morning up a few tenths of 1%. Let's get you an update on news worldwide with your Bloomberg brief. Vonnie Quinn has more. Hey, Vonnie.
3: Hey, John. Thank you. UBS share is gaining in Swiss trading. The bank launching a $3 billion buyback program after reporting a quarter in which wealth management assets beat estimates and trading revenue surged. South Korea planning to hold an emergency meeting to discuss the latest market rout that wiped billions of dollars from the KOSPI. The meeting will be hosted by the country's finance minister and will involve all of the country's top financial authorities. China reportedly holding talks with Yemen's Houthis to discuss allowing its tankers to safely sail through the southern Red Sea. Reuters reporting Beijing asked for safe passage after the Iranian-backed militia pledged to block access to Saudi ports. And that is your Bloomberg Brief, John.
2: Vonnie, thank you. More from Vonnie in the next hour in about 30 minutes' time. Up next on the program, seeking clarity from the Federal Reserve.
4: The lack of forward guidance from the chair has kind of spilled over into a lack of understanding the reaction function, what they're looking at, what the risks he might think are. We really have no idea how Kevin Wirsch thinks about monetary policy.
2: Up next, Claudia Sahm of New Century Advisors, live from New York City. You're watching Bloomberg TV.

0: China was buying about 1 ton a month before the conflict and bought 15 tons in June. So huge acceleration there. Poland, which was the largest buyer last year, buying ahead of where it was at this point last year. So we are getting a bit of underpinning, I think, from those central banks. But of course, the bigger question is going to be, will those exchange traded funds switch from selling to buying? And that's where I think tonight and arguably the next few Fed meetings, the decision is very, very important.
1: Well, Emma, let's stay on the backdrop for rates, interest rates. How important were they to gold on the way up? And what's that story look like now? And what's your outlook? And how do you factor in what's going to happen with the Fed?
0: Yeah, look, I think interest rates have been super important to gold. So we had kind of gold's first pivot was in 2022, where arguably gold should have fallen as interest rates were hiked through 2022 and 2023. But because the central bank stepped in to provide that physical support for gold, it sort of was able to stay fairly steady. And then last year, interest rates again played a big role. So central banks were buying, but the biggest swing was the exchange traded funds, which bought nearly as much gold as the central banks. And the reason that they did that was because interest rates were coming down. So if interest rates are coming down, gold is a non-yielding asset. So lower interest rates makes gold more competitive in your portfolio. So a big part of the swing in demand that we had last year was due to that cutting cycle. So that does mean, you know, if we do see a hike today or in September, then you are going to get more pressure from exchange traded funds selling gold. So I think it is very, very important. Our house view is for the Fed to stay on hold. And then there's a bit of runway before the September meeting to get more data that can give them reassurance that maybe inflation is coming under control and they can stay on hold. But of course, if there were to be a hike, I would expect gold to be under some pressure.
2: Amy, is copper, lithium, the likes of uranium, the new gold right now?
0: I think there's definitely elements of this, and I think we did see that last year where gold and copper, for example, were very, very correlated. And I think that was really around this fiat currency debasement fear, where that was sort of driving investors towards real assets. What we've seen this year is a big breakdown in those correlations and actually things like copper holding up far better than gold. And I think that also brings you to, you do need the sort of real physical demand to be working. Copper's looking very good right now in terms of you've got the US pulling in metal. You've got China also pulling in metal despite prices being pretty elevated. You've got demand from data centers, grid upgrades that we know are happening around the world. And then you've got a supply side that's very constrained with more risks to come as we have El Nino coming later this year that can bring disruptions in Chile, Zambia, etc. So copper certainly looks very, very good. I'd say lithium is maybe a bit more volatile to be sort of something like, to be sort of labeled as the new gold. And it does have sort of its own challenges around the supply side and very reactive supply to high prices. And then I'd say uranium does maybe have a bit more of that long-term store of value. There's a sort of a very long-term thesis. There's a sort of limited supply. But again, it's not quite behaved as gold. So copper's probably the one where investors would be looking most closely at the moment.
2: Amy, I know you also see some more upside room to run when it comes to silver. What's the thinking behind that?
0: Yeah, so silver has really lagged gold year to date. So since silver's peak in late January, the ratio gold to silver has steadily risen to about 70 times, which is about where we'd expect it to settle long term. But that has happened a bit ahead of our expectations. And similar to gold, silver has struggled with exchange traded funds offloading physical silver, and that has put downward pressure on prices. We've also had headwinds from the solar sector, where solar installations have been slower, and then we've also seen some substitution from silver to copper. But I would say silver does have that sort of electrical exposure angle. So if we do have a rally in copper, that often pulls silver with it. And then if we do get the Fed on hold, similar to gold, we could get those exchange traded funds re-engaging.
1: Amy, it's good to see you. Thanks for dropping by. Amy Gather of Morgan Stanley on the price of gold. Gold this morning, just north of 4K. Let's get you an update on news worldwide with your Bloomberg brief. Vonnie Quinn has more. Hey, Vonnie.
3: Hey, John. Thank you. Firefighters in Spain and France are racing to contain wildfires before a fourth heat wave in just a few weeks blankets the area. France fears shifting winds and rising temperatures could fan the flames in the southwest. Spain is experiencing some relief from blazes near Madrid. The European Football Association is considering a boycott of FIFA events, including the World Cup. Sources telling us here at Bloomberg the association is upset with FIFA's plan to seek private investment, saying it could give them greater influence over member associations and their national clubs. The Senate confirming Jay Clayton as Director of National Intelligence. Clayton is a former top federal prosecutor in New York. He came under scrutiny during his confirmation hearing for declining to directly say that Joe Biden won the 2020 election. And that is your Bloomberg Brief. John.
1: Bonnie, thank you. Thanks for the update. More from Bonnie 30 minutes from now. Up next on the programme, a hike versus a hold.
4: The market's not ruling out July, and honestly, neither are we.
5: This really is a live meeting. The risk that we do get a surprise is much, much higher.
6: Well, I've got the Fed on hold for the rest of the year, but I have to say it's not high conviction.
1: Up next, we'll catch up with the former Kansas City Fed President, Esther George, live from New York City. You're watching Bloomberg TV.

0: hasn't thought of this stuff before. What does he think of that?
1: Can read it out to him, Mike. Looking forward to it. Michael McKee with the latest down in Washington, D.C. Stephen Stanley of Santander expecting the Fed to hold rates today, but hike twice later this year, writing the Fed has entered a brave new world. It's been many years since there's been this degree of uncertainty about whether the Fed would change policy or not in the lead up to a meeting. Stephen joins us now for more. Stephen, good morning.
2: Good morning.
1: Is it a welcome change?
2: I think it is. It gives the Fed flexibility. The complaint that Warsh has had is that basically the Fed would lock itself in with forward guidance. So I think, I think back to, okay, what would this period be like if we still had kind of the old regime in place? And I think my guess is they would have been kind of looking toward a September rate hike, and they would have already started to signal that in June, so they would essentially already be kind of locked in. Well, what if things change, right? What if the inflation numbers are all of a sudden, we got the softer June CPI, what if you get a string of those? They've already kind of locked in for September move. That's why I think Warsh wants to invoke more uncertainty to allow the Fed to have flexibility.
3: Why is it valuable to hike in September and not now? Why is there so much value, in your view, to sequencing things in that way?
2: Yeah. Well, I think this is an example where you can make a strong case in either direction. So I'll make the case for holding off. As I mentioned, the last inflation reading that we have in our hand is the June CPI, much softer than expected. So is that a one-off? Is that a fluke? Or is it the beginning of a trend? Is something moving around with regard to inflation? I think there's specific reasons why we would learn a lot by getting two more rounds of monthly data, which we'll get between the July and September meetings. One, we're still trying to figure out where we are with regard to tariff pass-through. Fed keeps telling us we're toward the end of it, and there's evidence of that, but we're not quite sure. Secondly, and I think more importantly, we're really in the early stages or maybe the midst of energy price pass-through. So we've seen energy prices go up, we've seen airfares go up, all the obvious stuff, but you haven't seen it bleeding into everything else. You haven't seen food prices go up on the back of transportation costs. You haven't seen firms raising their prices because their energy costs are higher. Does that mean that's not coming, or does it mean we just haven't seen it yet? Again, two more months maybe gives you some insight into that.
3: Do you think that the Fed has any responsibility for the why inflation has remained above its target rate over the past, not only just 5 years, but in particular in the past year and a half?
2: Absolutely. I'm a big believer in what Warsh says. The Fed controls inflation ultimately, and they have the tools to bring it back to 2%. And they haven't done so.
3: So what do you make of people who argue that ultimately this is one-time supply shocks and that that's the reason why they've been facing this? It has nothing to do with monetary policy, and it wasn't in their control anyway because this seems like a more rate-insensitive economy.
2: So my response to that would be, and I think I'm going to be channeling the chairman a little bit here. So the Fed controls the amount of liquidity in the economy. So if we think about an energy price shock, for example, if energy prices go up, gasoline prices go up, the Fed doesn't have control over that. But if the Fed injects liquidity to offset that so that consumers are made whole, then the overall inflation rate will go up. If the Fed doesn't, then household budgets will get squeezed, the demand for other things will go down, and other prices will have to go down while gasoline prices go up. The overall inflation level stays the same. So this goes all the way back to the 70s. It's this issue of, do you accommodate an energy price shock or don't you? And in essence, what I would argue is that the Fed, you can say, well, this wasn't really our doing, supply shocks and energy prices and all the rest. And that's fair enough. But policy at the end of the day has been too easy. And that's why inflation has stayed high and hasn't come down.
1: That will be part of the debate later on this afternoon, no doubt, in that news conference. Stephen, thank you, sir. Stephen Stanley there of Santander. Let's give you an update on news worldwide with your Bloomberg brief. Vonnie Quinn has more. Hey, Vonnie.
4: Hey, John. Thank you. President Donald Trump says the U.S. will hit Iran hard after a recent attack that targeted a base in Jordan. In an interview with Fox News, the president saying, quote, they're going to get a beating. Trump's comments sending oil to session highs. More than 1,000 employees across leading AI firms signed a petition urging U.S. government to support measures that could slow the pace of AI development. The letter warns AI may be advancing faster than humans can control. A massive new data center coming to Kentucky. Brookfield and NextEra Energy are teaming up on a more than $100 billion project that will turn a former uranium enrichment facility into a 2-gigawatt data center campus. It's expected to create 8,000 construction jobs and 600 permanent positions. That's your Bloomberg Brief. John.
1: Funny, thank you. Thanks for this morning. Up next, we'll set you up for the day ahead. What a 24 hours we've got coming up. Plus, we'll touch base with Kai Hay of Goldman Sachs, saying markets can adjust to a new regime.

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0: Kopke. This is Bloomberg. This is Bloomberg Open Interest. Let's get a check on your equity market 20 minutes into your trading day as we await both a Fed decision and earnings from big tech. NASDAQ falls half of 1%. The S&P down a third, following on from yet another day of selling and circuit breakers in South Korea after SK Hynix reporting earnings. Dow is also down by 1%. 10-year yields, though, are moving higher on by one basis point. We're at 462 as the price of Brent crude moves higher alongside it, given the president's threats to Iran on hitting them back even harder. In terms of individual stocks, Micron, you can see they're down 2%, Nvidia down. Humana also lower. Visa is higher after they reported earnings. They did have higher expenses after letting about 2,600 employees go, or at least announcing plans to do so. Even so, the rest of the results looking pretty strong, so shares are moving higher. Ford, another read on the consumer, up 7.5%. Strong sales for their most expensive cars, for SUVs, for trucks. So shares going up 7.25%. Also, their energy battery business doing well, too, which has started to apply to AI. And then P&G, Procter & Gamble, down nearly 7%. A tepid outlook. Quarterly results miss estimates. Let's dig into the details. Joining us now is Bloomberg consumer reporter Red Brown. Red, what were those details?
1: Yeah, I think the details that kind of emerge from this call is that P&G and other consumer companies are in a really kind of complicated position, right? They have the cost inflations that we're seeing kind of across the supply chain resulting from obviously the Middle East conflict. But at the same time, they're not able to kind of offset those costs in their business because consumers just have no capacity for this after so many years of inflation. So they're in this really sort of delicate balance on like, how do you get yourself out of this sort of narrow market they're in?
0: But by the way, so the increased costs, is it about shipping? Is it the price of plastics going higher because of what's happening in the Strait of Hormuz? Is it all of the above?
1: It's all of the above. So the company reiterated its outlook for cost inflation to be $1 billion in the coming year, but they really emphasized the fact that a lot of it's coming from these non-commodity inputs as well. So it's things like cost of shipping. They've had to change their suppliers as well, as some of them are in areas where they can, you know, maybe not operate at the capacity that the company needs. So it's all of these things sort of filtering in. And right now the company is expecting that to hit earlier in the fiscal year for them, and resulting in a 5% drop in their earnings. So we kind of see how this is really hitting in the near term, with hopefully plans that P&G is purporting to put in place will hopefully get them back into the growth towards the end of the fiscal year.
0: Just with all of this and the state of the consumer, because we have seen data that suggests the consumer is still spending. Visa, for example, posts earnings today, and it shows that the consumer is resilient. People are buying expensive Ford trucks. Is the difference with P&G just that, sure, the consumer is spending, but they're not willing to accept higher prices, and that's where it becomes an issue for them?
1: Yeah, exactly, because people, like, it becomes difficult for the company to grow its sales when they're not able to kind of push the prices through that they were able to when volumes are so kind of flat, right? So people aren't overspending. They're not buying more than what they need. They're buying exactly what they need, making what they have stretch, you know, squeezing every less bit of toothpaste out of the tube, things like that. So it does make it a little bit more difficult for them to, you know, find that growth when the consumer is, you know, resilient. We've heard terms of, you know, kind of stable or muted. So the sort of language around how the consumer is doing is sort of shifting a little bit. But yeah, that does make it kind of complicated for a company like P&G.
0: P&G obviously has a lot of different types of consumer products. Well, what about the breakdown of different segments within it? Like, are things like beauty still robust, or is this kind of an across-the-board problem they're having?
1: I think it's a bit of an across-the-board problem. If you look across their five main markets, all of them disappointed this quarter. So they all came in under expectations. So this really is, it's also a regional thing. You know, it seems like the U.S. and European markets are where some of these problems are showing up a little more. The company was kind of touting the progress they're making in China. But a lot of this is innovation driven. So this will be the way that the company gets out. They're going to have to kind of spend their way through this. Again, deal with a little bit of this kind of short-term pain for hopefully long-term gain.
0: Right.
1: But obviously that remains to be seen.
0: All right, Red, thank you once again for joining us. Loved having you on every day this week. It was so great. Red Brown from our Bloomberg Consumer team. Coming up in the next hour, we're going to speak with Goldman's chief U.S. economist, David Miracle, about the Fed and data to come. We also talk AI investing with Battery Ventures general partner, Dinesh Thakkar, and Logitech CEO discusses gaming hardware and more. This is Bloomberg Open Interest, your hour two, right after this break.

0: To get you some high interest stories, a look at what's making headlines around the world. Anthony Fauci invoking his Fifth Amendment rights and declining to testify at a Senate hearing on the U.S. response to COVID-19. Fauci said the hearing was designed to pressure him into making incriminating statements.
1: The only conclusion I can reach is that the sole reason he is calling me before this committee is to get me to say something, anything, that could vindicate his repeated public pledges that I end up, in his words, quote, behind bars, unquote.
0: Committee Chair Rand Paul repeated allegations that Fauci obscured evidence pointing to a lab in Wuhan, China, as the pandemic's origin. Elsewhere, Wall Street is cashing in on SpaceX's volatile debut, rolling out structured notes designed to cushion losses after the stock's steep sell-off. The products offer downside protection, some covering losses up to 50%, but they also cap potential gains, leaving investors exposed if shares fall beyond the safety net. And Liverpool FC could eventually get new majority owners. Bloomberg has learned that Ahmed Bhatia's consortium is negotiating to buy up to a 30% stake from Fenway Sports Group, with plans to increase ownership over time. I spoke with Liverpool FC CEO Billy Hogan yesterday, and I asked him about the investment.
2: We have been approached by a consortium that's led, managed, and represented by Amit Bhatia for a strategic minority investment in the club, and I wouldn't say anything other than that at this point.
0: Elsewhere in the world of investing, global investment firm Battery Ventures is co-leading a $75 million fundraising round for Freehand, whose AI agents manage supply chain spend for Fortune 500 companies. Freehand's customers include Meta, J&J, Dunkin', Pfizer, and Cardinal Health. Let's get more on the investment and other AI investments. Battery Ventures general partner Dharmesh Thacker joins us now. Dharmesh, so great to see you this morning. Look, this seems interesting. So what exactly is Freehand? And why invest in it?
3: Thank you for having me here, Danny. It's great to be here. Freehand automates the accounts payable workflow, as well as many other strategic functions within the $2 trillion supply chain industry. It's fascinating. Supply chain is so important to the U.S. economy, and it's all the more disrupted with all the Middle East disruptions, tariffs, and the like. And yet, despite $2 trillion in contribution, barely $20 billion is spent in software in the supply chain industry. At Battery Ventures, we look for opportunities in large vertical markets like supply chain, where mission-critical workflows are not supported by the proportional software spend. And in doing all our work through our global offices, we identified Freehand as the market-leading product that starts with automating accounts payable, but in doing so, builds the AI harness that lets you do many other functions, such as procurement planning, across some of the most exacting customers in the world, like Meta, Johnson & Johnson, and others. And behind this is a team that has strong domain expertise, as well as a deep AI workbench that has the right foundation to build this company.
0: Well, I know back in February, Battery closed a $3.25 billion funding round. The idea, part of it, your colleague spoke about this idea. Yes, we are going to be investing in software, maybe with an agentic bend, despite market panic over AI eating traditional software. How has that gone? How fast have you been able to deploy some of that fundraise?
3: There's no shortage of opportunities, as you know, Danny, these days. We're in this unusual venture cycle where the number of companies that are venture funding have gone up from almost 20,000 to over 50,000 as the cost of building products has gone down thanks to AI. On the other hand, the number of winners has really compressed from, 200-300 public software companies to 30 to 50 companies that really matter and are now at unprecedented values of $100 billion and above. And so our jobs have gotten much harder, where we're looking at a much broader swath of companies, call it 8 to 10,000 a year, and trying to pick the best 8 to 10 companies that have the potential to be these market-leading franchises, hopefully like the Databricks, the Gongs, the ClickHouses of the world, where we've been fortunate to participate and see their revenues grow almost 1,000x from single-digit millions to single-digit billions.
0: We're looking for this, when you're looking around at these opportunities, is the idea that some of the software stuff you can now get at bargain basement prices, or are you fully looking for AI-native tools?
3: I don't think there's such a clean separation of like AI versus SaaS. In many cases, public SaaS companies that seem to be beaten down in the SaaS apocalypse, many of them still have a chance to be AI native and embed AI workflows. And then there's new AI native companies that have a chance to disrupt the traditional software companies. So we don't look for AI native companies or SaaS. We look for software companies that have clear business value and are leveraging AI to drive clear business outcomes. Case in point, we have a company called Gong that automates a lot of sales automation, while Salesforce exists in many of those names. And so that's kind of how we look at the world.
0: And you're investing not in LLMs. And again, I know this is something that your colleagues talked about, this idea that you don't want to go and directly compete with an OpenAI or an Anthropic. But the development over the past month and even further than that is perhaps this won't be an oligopoly. You especially see Chinese open source models come in and look really attractive, look cheaper, look faster. And I just wonder, is the threat of a world where it's just Anthropic and OpenAI, maybe Gemini, is that fading, Dharmesh?
3: Yeah, look, first, we are not afraid to invest in foundation models. We have invested in one of the earliest U.S. open source models called Reflection AI. We did look at OpenAI, Anthropic, and many others. But at the end, we think there's value in the enterprise, in data and the harness, which is kind of why we invested in Databricks and ClickHouse. And they work with OpenAI and Anthropic on one hand, and Reflection, as well as DeepSeek and Kimi on the other hand. And to your other question, Danny, is open source good for the world or not? I'm a big advocate of open source. It wasn't until Linux came to the forefront that, you know, server computing went mainstream. Open source foundation companies like Spark and MongoDB are behind many of the software companies in the world right now. So I think open source foundation models are good for the economy. They give you choice, and there's no reason why a basic task should pay 5 to 10x to an OpenAI Anthropic, while you can do that same job with Nemotron or Llama or perhaps DeepSeek or Kimi. That's just the law of economics, and that makes sense. Having said that, Anthropic and OpenAI are driving value to some of the most exacting workloads, be it coding, drug discovery. And so I feel like there's plenty of opportunity for those frontier models to survive. But for the 80% of enterprise workflows that are relatively mundane, you can use open source in a way that makes economic sense to the end customer. And that in turn should help the AI wave grow even further. At Freehand, for example, We have Fortune 500 companies using Freehand software for accounts payable automation. And we use a combination of frontier and open source models in a way that drives the best economic value to a meta.
0: I hate to rush you, but I got less than a minute here. And I'm just wondering, for these open source models, considering there are all these letters circulating around, is there any risk of actually using them, considering it might be an administration that turns a switch off and starts to bar their use, especially the Chinese ones?
3: I think that would be devastating for the U.S. economy, where enterprise customers would have to pay much more than they really should. At the same time, there's many U.S. open source alternatives that are coming up, so hopefully we can continue to leverage them without necessarily having the administration intervene.
0: Dharmesh, we're going to have to leave it there. Thank you so much for joining us. That's Dharmesh Thacker of Better Battery Ventures. Still ahead, Logitech warns of a supplier disruption that could weigh on holiday quarter sales. We're going to be speaking to the CEO. This is Bloomberg Open Interest.

0: More earnings after the bell, and it's going to be a big test for the AI trade. Microsoft and Meta will be reporting. Before that, though, we had SK Hynix results during the South Korea trade. That did little to ease concerns. It's down 9% over the past 2 days. Its hefty spending plans have been fueling fresh fears of AI overcapacity. Bloomberg Tech editor Sarah Fryer joins us now with more. It's been already a volatile session for SK Hynix, falling and then rising, depending on how we're seeing. I mean, it was a really strong quarter, but they are spending more. And I just wonder for this quarter, if that's not enough, just expectations are so incredibly sky high for these companies.
1: We're going to see that a lot. We're going to see a lot of companies come out with numbers that in other years would seem great, even accelerating from past quarters. But the spending is causing a lot of concern because ultimately you need to have enough of a return on the investment for that spending. And you need to consider how much of that spending is just due to the rising component costs you were mentioning, or, you know, maybe the cost of money that they have to raise to be able to afford that spending. I think, when it comes to Meta and Microsoft after the bell, we may see a similar story. We might see, you know, steady growth of the cloud business. We might see a steady advertising revenue. And then it all comes down to, is that CapEx growing at an expected rate or beyond what investors were hoping to see? I think investors want to see CapEx that strong because that indicates excitement about AI.
0: And demand.
1: And demand because they need to fulfill customer orders, but not without a little bit of a sign that the ROI is catching
0: up as well. It's just such a crazy balance, right? It's like spend, but don't spend too much
1: exactly.
0: And be spending on the right things. If we are hearing from memory chip makers, and part of the concern is maybe they've kind of reached their peak in how much they're charging, shouldn't that be a good thing for the hyperscalers? Because it kind of suggests, I don't know, if like 30% of their spending is going towards just DRAM being really expensive and memory being expensive, that if that is peaked, that's a good thing for them? Or, I mean, am I just trying to, like, assign logic to where there is none? And it's just we're, like, trying to grasp at straws to figure out what the narrative is.
1: You know, we haven't heard specific customer deals. We have heard that there are a lot more long-term agreements being signed. So that might be part of this, that a lot of the companies that have the cash now to spend for the future are signing multiple-year agreements with companies like SK Hynix to ensure that they have the supply that they need to do the build-out that they expect to build over the next few years and lock in the price. So you could be right on that front, but I do think that overall, that's not the only component that we might be worried about when it comes to supply. You know, there's a lot of demand for even just the engineering talent, the land, the energy, the water. I mean, there's so many things that go into a data center. It all kind of has to be perfect. And the money, right? Raising the money, taking on debt. These companies that don't historically have a big history of taking on a lot of debt have started to do it. They started to do more and more complicated deals to make it sustainable. And yet the CapEx is growing.
0: Yes.
1: So looking into next year, looking into a couple years down the road, is this sustainable? Can the market hold it? Even as we see investors today get skittish about whether this is a good idea.
0: True, happening in the equity market and in bond spreads are starting to widen, so interesting to keep track of. Sarah, thank you so much for joining us. That's Bloomberg Sarah Fryer. Let's get a check on your equity markets this morning ahead of all of those earnings. We are down 1.3% for the NASDAQ after yesterday's decline. Though the S&P, it did not decline yesterday, and the equal-weighted measure hit another all-time high. Just to show you what the divide has been like in the poor breath in this market, or the now more positive breath, I should say. 10-year yields, those are up 2 basis points as Brent crude now above $90 a barrel with concerns in the Middle East of escalation. Let's look at some of the single name movers on our radar this morning. With that is Nora. Good morning, Moira.
2: Hey, Danny, a few stocks in focus. Let's kick things off with Humana, down more than 7% and heading for its worst day since January. Spending more on medical expenses in its insurance group than Wall Street initially expected. Elsewhere, Visa, though, to the upside. The company posting better than expected profit just hours after announcing plans to cut 2,600 jobs. We're seeing shares of Visa up about 0.7% this morning. The company said it's taking more than a $560 million charge tied to the layoffs. And finally, wrapping things up with Procter & Gamble. On track for its worst day since March, the stock down about 2.5%.

0: 7% this morning, a conservative outlook driven by U.S. consumers tightening their wallets. Second quarter results also falling short of expectations, and the company doing its best to limit some of those price hikes, but leaving it with few tools to offset rising expenses. Danny, it seems as though consumers are even pulling back on their spending, even at the grocery aisle.
1: All right, Nora, thank you very much for those morning movers. Coming up, China weakness knocks Hermes, while Gucci boosts Kering. We take a look at the luxury retailers. That's coming up next. This is Bloomberg Open Interest.

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3: Hermes shares are trading near three-year lows after the company's leather goods sales came up short. All of that while strong Gucci results are boosting Kering. Andrea Felstead, Bloomberg Opinion columnist, joins us now. Andrea, I feel like this is the bizarre world. This is usually the opposite of what we see. I thought that Birkin bags and Kelly's were supposed to be acyclical, that no matter what happened, they were a luxury good that people would spend more for. So what went wrong?
4: That's exactly the case. We did think they were like that. Unfortunately, Hermes has been shown to be a bit more, you know, vulnerable to the same factors as the rest of the luxury industry. And China has stabilized, but the company said today that it's not improving. And that has really spooked investors, even though that's not much different from what everyone else was saying.
3: What changed with the consumer then, Andrea?
4: Well, the Chinese consumer has been in a bit of a slump for the last few years, and there have been signs that it is improving. Their appetite for luxury goods is improving, but it's not yet coming back, you know, significantly. And it's a big driver. In the meantime, the US shopper is doing very well. That's made up for that weakness in China. But Hermes has traditionally been a very highly rated stock. So any weakness has been felt.
3: So on the other side of things, the luxury goods company that seemed like it had been stumbling is now all of a sudden posting results stronger than expected. We had Kering earnings being supported by Gucci. What's changed at Gucci to allow this to happen?
4: Gucci is still going backwards, but it's not going backwards quite as much. And the result that the sales were better than expected. So that has given investors some confidence that Gucci's turnaround is working. And Gucci is very important for Kering. At its peak, it accounted for about half of sales and about two-thirds of operating profits. It's really the biggest driver. And it's got a new designer, Demna. He's at the response to his collections have really been very mixed, but Kering said that the handbags, which are the real drivers of profitability, were doing well, and this has been taken as a sign that Gucci is on the right track.
3: Even so, is this just a sector which is mired in something of a slump at the moment? LVMH earnings also earlier this week, not exactly a standout.
4: Exactly. There's a few factors going on. As I mentioned, the US is doing really well. You know, until recently, at least, stock market AI wealth was really bolstering spending power. But it seems that shoppers when wealth is created, they want to treat themselves on something different, like jewelry or watches rather than handbags. So that's really been the big difference. Then you've got the geography. You've got the US doing well. South Korea's been doing well, Japan, but China's still not come back. And that's really what you need for the next leg of the recovery.
3: Andrea, thank you so much for joining us this morning. Andrea Felstead of Bloomberg Opinion, who's been writing some really excellent pieces during this earnings season, including on LVMH and Arnault and succession talk. Coming up, BMW joins a growing list of European automakers cutting costs. That's coming up next. This is Bloomberg Open Interest.

0: this one's for you, Matt Miller, if you happen to be watching at home from paternity leave right now. BMW offering voluntary severance packages to thousands of workers as it looks to cut about 8,000 jobs globally. The move comes as Europe's automakers slash costs amid weaker demand in China and mounting competition from Chinese EV makers. Craig Trudell, Bloomberg's managing editor for global business coverage, joins us now. A taste of it there in terms of what woes BMW at the moment, but what are sort of the big factors that have caused them to undergo this cost-cutting effort?
1: Yeah, I think this is a company that has actually sort of long been reputed among the major German manufacturers as sort of the best operator, the one that actually has the most discipline, tends to avoid big mistakes. So for them to make this move is actually fascinating just in that context. But it's pretty consistent with some of their peers in that there's been significant underperformance across Volkswagen, Mercedes, and now BMW in China, where that is such a crowded market with so much competition that it's been more and more difficult for some of these companies that are positioned at the high end of the market to really justify continuing to price for their vehicles when there are so many players who are sort of trying to move up market because of the fact that sort of the getting is so difficult.
0: So what distinguishes then between car companies that have premium offerings that are doing well and ones that aren't? Because Porsche has earnings and their 911 helped carry them despite weakness everywhere. Ford reports earnings this morning too, and it's their expensive SUVs that are helping to support them. So is it just as simple as if Americans like it and Americans are spending, it's okay, but if you're relying on China, it's no good?
1: It helps. I mean, this market is, it's smaller than China in terms of volume, but the value is so strong. The fact that we do have protection against those Chinese manufacturers has made this a sort of bastion market. So you do still have people buying lots of 911s. You have people buying big SUVs. So we have, the announcement just today as well that Audi is bringing out its latest and greatest vehicle, and it happens to be a sort of Cadillac Escalade fighter. This is the market that is quite healthy and quite strong in terms of, the K-shaped economy and wealthy consumers going out and buying new vehicles. And we're seeing that in terms of, in Porsche's results. But again, the German manufacturers here, they're really squeezed because you mentioned 911. Those are all tariffed, right? So these manufacturers are getting hit not just by the China slowdown, but by the fact that the Chinese are growing so much in their home market, and they're only able to so take advantage of the U.S. market because of the trade tensions between us and Berlin.
0: Craig, before we let you go, I remember when the Ferrari Luce came out, you had been very clear to say, look, it's ugly and it doesn't matter. And that was right on the money, because the FT out with a story saying that they've hit their 2026 targets for sales of Luce. So, I mean, is that your read, that maybe people were just like, yeah, this thing's ugly, but I still want one?
1: I think our colleagues in Italy have done such great work on this notion that the way Ferrari works, sort of if you want, your sort of choicest model, you have to kind of work with the manufacturer a little bit and sort of, put down a few hundred thousand euros toward a vehicle that maybe you care a little less about, but to stay high on the order list or the wish list for the, sort of V12 or V10, you may have to sort of, take delivery of this electric vehicle that some people think looks a lot like a Nissan Leaf.
0: Right. And Nissan is all of a sudden like, we've seen that before. Ferrari doesn't publicly disclose its targets, though. I mean, again, from what the FT is reporting, I guess about 500 units. What does that look like in the context of Ferrari's business?
1: I think that's important here, too, for us to keep in mind that, maybe the bar was set a little bit low for this model, because even for Ferrari, which, has always been sort of value over volume, this is a pretty small model in terms of importance, where increasingly the SUV that they've brought out in the last few years has been where they've done the most of their volume. And, for a manufacturer that, on a normal year does sort of 12,000 to 14,000 roughly vehicles a year, 500 even is pretty small.
0: All right, Craig, thank you so much. That's Bloomberg's Craig Trudell. And by the way, he might not be on this show because of his paternity leave, but Matt is still doing his podcast, Hot Pursuit with Hannah Elliott. Give that a listen if you miss Matt, as I do, wherever you get your podcasts. And I'm not going anywhere. Catch me on Bloomberg Deals today and every Wednesday at 12 p.m. New York time. And tomorrow on Open Interest, Anastasia Amoroso, Starbucks' CEO, and Joanne Feeney of Advice.

0: The OpenAI models that hacked the startup Hugging Face earlier this month also gained access to a customer account on the cloud platform Modal. Bloomberg Tech Managing Editor Sarah Fry joins us with the details. Really tricky to follow along, but I suppose let's start with the basics. This is different to Hugging Face. This was a sandbox environment, not the Modal platform itself. What do we need to know?
1: Well, I think what we need to understand here is that this is leading to an increase in the fears over AI agents going beyond what they're asked to do. And this was a big concern with Anthropic earlier this year. And these recent incidents are both with OpenAI. I imagine there's a lot more than this Hugging Face incident, this Modal incident that we need to learn about. And we need to understand a lot more. We have a lot of more questions, honestly, about how exactly this happened, why Modal didn't notice, how do we prevent it from happening again, and what might happen, if anything, in Washington as a response.
0: Modal saying that this was a sandboxed environment, so even though the models were able to access it, it didn't act outside the bounds of that testing environment. We still don't really have a conclusion on the OpenAI Hugging Face, right? There was an investigation that was ongoing. I don't know that they've released any sort of conclusive report on that. But just go back to what you mentioned about government. There's something needs to happen next, right?
1: Right. I mean, I think that this is one of the things that the leaders in AI have been talking about for years now. The idea that, an AI may act beyond what a human has intended for it to do, and do it in a way that can be harmful to a company, to its customers. On the flip side, AI has become very adept at finding security vulnerabilities. So it can be a help for cybersecurity in that sense. But this is exactly the kind of thing that we're going to need to understand a lot more about, because we just can't create a solution for these problems unless we understand exactly how they happened.
0: Bloomberg's Sarah Fryer, who manages the team covering all things tech out of New York. Thank you very much. NVIDIA CEO Jensen Huang's defending open-weight AI systems as U.S. lawmakers weigh the challenge posed by Chinese startup Moonshot AI, whose model rivals those from Anthropic and OpenAI. It's open-weighted model. Huang met with politicians in Washington on Tuesday, saying afterwards that open-weight systems are, quote, really important for the vibrancy of the whole industry. Meanwhile, more than 1,000 workers from top AI firms have signed a petition calling on the U.S. government to help, quote, deliberately pace AI development. The signatories of the letter include the CEO of Anthropic and the chief scientists from OpenAI and Meta Superintelligence Lab. Let's get more. Bloomberg's AI editor, Seth Figerman's with us. This has been playing out on social media, too, as more high-profile names become literal signatories to it. Let's start with the idea. Like, what is it that this group of those in industry, researchers working on AI, are trying to affect? What is the result that they're looking for?
2: Yeah, Ed, it's really a moment to step back and take stock of. They're calling for basically a technical and policy framework that governments or an international group could use at some point, if necessary, to, quote, deliberately pace AI development. They're not specifically calling to slow it down, though that seems to be the implication. And, the backstory seems to be both a growing awareness that AI might one day be able to kind of automate itself, that they're building technology that can kind of conduct its own research and development and start to kind of supercharge and accelerate that development in ways that could potentially create runaway AI progress, though we may not be there at the moment. And then, as you were just talking about, it comes days after the first of now two different but related breaches from OpenAI's technology that have raised heightened concerns.
0: Let's use Anthropic as a case study. They made a social post on Tuesday, yesterday, explaining their people's participation. They are one of the leading frontier labs working on advancing AI, and they're saying, we're okay with joining this effort to, let's call it, slow it down.
2: You're right. And in some ways, I think it's actually borrowing from some of Anthropic's earlier rhetoric. I mean, you might recall that Jack Clark, one of Anthropic's co-founders, had put out a lengthy post weeks or maybe a couple of months ago calling for the idea that maybe we would want to pause button or a mechanism to pause AI development, stopping short of saying we need it now or it's definitive, but kind of introducing that idea. And I think that thought has been percolating a lot now in recent weeks, whether it's Demis Hassabis kind of calling for some sort of international framework or a FINRA type organization to vet and review models, or a more explicit call to slow or pause development. Again, there's a lot of ifs, ands, or buts here, but it seems like the industry is increasingly captivated by this thought that there needs to be some mechanism to slow, pause, or rethink the pace of development.
3: To end, Seth, the petition is urging the U.S. government to do something, to take some kind of action in conjunction with something that's happening around the world anyway in different jurisdictions. Do we have a sense of what that would look like from the U.S. government? Are we talking about Congress taking action, an executive order? What's the mechanism?
2: Yeah, certainly in that petition, they're not spelling it out, but coming, you know, weeks after Demis and Sam Altman have kind of been advocating for more of an international coalition, I would think of it in that mold. You know, I don't know if that's just the Trump administration lending its support or a particular piece of legislation from Congress, but I think it's the idea of the U.S. working with part of an international body to begin to rethink how we govern this technology.
0: Bloomberg, Seth Figman, who is our AI editor here at Bloomberg News, on a really critical, important story. Read it. Rachel Metz, Shireen Ghaffari reporting on the terminal and online. Okay, coming up, SoFi reported its second quarter earnings earlier this morning. CEO Anthony Noto is back with us on the show next. There's lots of questions around growth, the outlook, neobanks, tech in finance, and the Fed. That's next. This is Bloomberg Tech.
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0: It's time now for Talking Tech. I'm Yahaira Anand. First up, executives and investors tied to the AI supply chain were among the biggest insider sellers in the second quarter, benefiting from the sharp and volatile rally of tech stocks. Those include executives of companies like NVIDIA, CoreWeave, and Twilio. Plus, the largest U.S. power utility, NextEra Energy, is joining forces with Brookfield to build a $100 billion data center campus in Kentucky. The privately funded effort will transform a Cold War uranium enrichment facility into a data center campus, with a generating plant adding to growing efforts to add new electric capacity. And Canada is scrapping a tax plan that would have forced entertainment companies like Netflix and Disney to pay more after receiving pushback from U.S. officials and Hollywood studios. Streaming platforms above a certain size will still need to reinvest a percentage of their revenues into Canadian and Indigenous content. Ed.
1: Thank you, Yahaira. SoFi reporting second quarter results before the opening bell. The company posted record revenue, $1.2 billion, but also raised its full-year revenue outlook. The bit that's unchanged is the earnings guidance. So look at shares, down 8.4% right now, on track as it stands for its biggest drop since late April. There had been a deeper decline earlier in the session. Joining us now is SoFi CEO Anthony Noto. Record revenue and the outlook for the balance of this year, it's really interesting, like projects a lot of confidence. Let's just address the stock move and the story of the quarter. You know, maybe the street felt like you needed to take the bottom line with you in your confidence.
2: Yeah, I think you're right. The quarter was incredibly strong. It was our 19th consecutive quarter of more than a rule of 40. It was actually a rule of 70, with 40% revenue growth to $1.2 billion and over $1 billion of cash revenue. And our EBITDA margin was 30%, and we had a really strong net income margin. I think the street likes the trend in the business today. Credit's performed well. Our new products are getting great adoption. We're seeing the flywheel of being a one-stop shop driving success and increased products per member. So really positive story fundamentally in Q2. In Q3, we expect that fundamental story to remain intact and continued strong member growth, and product per member growth with good profitability. We did raise our revenue expectations for the year and the back half of the year, but we left earnings unchanged, primarily because we want to make sure that we keep investing in the business to maintain these high levels of revenue growth for a longer period of time. And in addition to that, we're also now anticipating two rate increases as opposed to the beginning of the year when we anticipated two rate decreases. And that creates some uncertainty. And so we decided to have a little bit of a cushion as it relates to earnings if something like that unfolds. But we couldn't be more confident in the business and the long-term profitability of the business. It's just we're not going to take earnings up in the near term to try to drive, you know, market favorability that will be short-term beneficial, but not long-term prudent.
1: Right. Let's talk about the Fed. Why not? It's Fed Day. No one wants to talk to the tech guy on Fed Day, Anthony, to be honest with you. And I just want to partake in it like everyone else. So you explained it. Your assumption reflects 1 to 2 hikes rather than cuts. You know, put the sort of the numbers and monetary policy jargon to one side. How does that change how you think about the world, about how the economy grows, about the consumer in the back half of this year?
2: Yeah, I mean, if the Fed is raising rates, that means we have a strong economy and we're trying to maintain stable inflation. In an environment in which rates going up 1 to 2%, we'll perform very well on the revenue line, which is why we're still forecasting strong revenue. And I think ultimately we'll perform really well on the bottom line. We're already in our guidance in, you know, providing guidance of a net income margin on an incremental basis of 30%, which is our long-term profile of where we can get to. So it doesn't really change that much. It just eliminates some of the upside that one may have called today compared to a different environment. I think a stable economy with unemployment below 5%, inflation around 2 to 3% is a great backdrop for our business. An even better backdrop for our business is if rates were declining.
1: Final question on the economic side. You know, what does the health of your customer look like? And not just the health, but like what are the behaviors of your customers in this environment? We've gone over in the past, you and I, the demographics and who you're serving. So how are they behaving?
2: The customer's behavior is very strong. We see very strong levels of spending. We annualize at about $38 billion of debit spending a year. We're seeing very strong trends in credit, which we reported continuing. We're seeing good inflows into our invest business on an assets under management standpoint. And we're seeing people take out more products. There definitely is a desire to reduce the cost of debt. And we saw record levels of origination across our unsecured personal loans, our student loan refinancing, and our home equity lines of credit and home equity loans. And that's a secured loan that has a lower interest rate. So, and we recently launched small, medium business, and we see a lot of demand for small, medium business loans as well. So from our vantage point, the economy looks very strong. Inflation isn't causing consumers to hold back. We're not seeing an uptick in unemployment.
1: Right.
2: We're not seeing any deviation on the credit side.
1: Let's talk about AI. When we went through the big bank earnings, there's debate, right, on how much AI is really reshaping financial services and the investment that's required. For SoFi today, where is AI having an impact, you know, across underwriting, customer service, fraud detection, something that's real right now?
2: Yeah, the first thing where it's having an impact is actually on code production. We have a unit of work within our engineering group called a squad. And historically, a squad consists of 7 people. Today, a squad is going to consist of 4 people that can produce the same amount of code as 7 people. So that's a huge productivity savings from AI capabilities. It also helps with testing. On the cost side of the equation, we're using it to automate fraud investigations. We're using it to automate dispute resolution. We're using it to help with customer service. On the underwriting side, we're not really using it to predict the ability for people to pay because we underwrite to their actual cash flow based on their actual income and their expenses. I do think that AI is helpful in verifying some potential outliers or finding them that could be fraudulent activity, first-party fraud, where an individual has no intent to repay their obligations. And then on the overall value prop of SoFi side of the equation, we've launched something called SoFi Coach, which is a chatbot that's driven all by AI. You can ask any question about your financial life, and it'll help you get your money right. You could ask if you should refinance your mortgage, where you should invest, how do you lower your costs and your expenses, should you be investing more? And it's a super powerful engine based on the data that we uniquely have. Because we're a one-stop shop, we have data across checking and savings accounts, across loans, across mortgages, across investing, across credit cards, and across insurance. So we have not just a great engine of information that can drive great AI solutions, but the data is a huge differentiator, and we're seeing really positive effects of that.
1: SoFi CEO Anthony Noto, a great picture on digital finance in the real world. Appreciate that a lot. Thank you very much. Coming up, Oracle's Larry Ellison could possibly shell out almost $10 billion in fees if the Paramount Warner Brothers merger falls through completely. Got more on that next. This is what markets look like, right? We're kind of treading water to Microsoft and Meta after the bell. There is a Fed decision this afternoon, but there is downward pressure. NASDAQ 100 down for a sixth day. This is Bloomberg Tech.

0: Moonshot's Kimi K3 model has sent ripples through Silicon Valley and Washington, but the significance, according to our next guest, isn't about Chinese versus US AI supremacy. It's about credible, cheaper alternatives that drive AI adoption. Karen McCormick is the chief investment officer at Behringer, a firm investing in early to growth stages across the US and Europe. Very interesting perspective. Just bring me your ideas on this. You know, the impact of Kimi K3 being open weight, how the economics of it add up. It's been constantly discussed for a week now.
1: Yeah, I guess it's worth framing a little bit of what we do, and thank you for the introduction. But as you said, we do early growth capital. So we aren't necessarily looking for shoot the lights out, $10 billion type return businesses. We're looking for growth businesses.

0: It's a blockbuster day for big tech earnings. Meta, Microsoft, Qualcomm and Arm all report after the closing bell. Let's start with Meta. Bloomberg's Riley Griffin here. Let's start with the basics. You know, this is going to be about capital expenditures versus growth.
1: Absolutely. If you remember last quarter, we saw Meta raise guidance to $145 billion, up to that amount. And the market didn't react well to that. Meta is struggling to explain to the street how it's going to get a return on its massive AI spending. Right. And so we're looking for steer today on that very question.
0: I've been reading your reporting and the team's reporting. And one other question is like, return on investment or return on the infrastructure.
1: Absolutely.
0: The idea that Meta becomes a cloud computing company. Any chance Zuckerberg says something about that?
1: I think that's what we're all waiting to see today. Earlier this month, we had reported that Meta was already developing plans to create a cloud infrastructure business, sell some of that computing capacity to other AI companies and so forth. We also have reported that Anthropic is in early talks with Meta for some of that capacity. So if Mark Zuckerberg during the call later today confirms some of those details or expands on them, we could see the stock react quickly.
0: That would move the needle. Bloomberg's Riley Griffin, thank you. Thank you very much indeed. Now to the other tech heavyweight reporting after the bell, Microsoft, Bloomberg's Brody Ford on deck. Azure growth, more than 40%. Capital expenditures probably going to go up as well. Do the math for me on that one.
2: The big difference with Microsoft is it's around what are they doing with the compute, right? Microsoft has defended an approach of we need the compute to shore up our internal products, which are better in the long run. In many cases, the street kind of wants them just to see them juicing Azure revenue, right? Allocating compute to customers, getting more near-term revenue. I expect that to be a topic that's hit quite a bit on tonight's call.
0: You know, I find that so interesting. If you compare to last week with Alphabet, there was so much emphasis on Gemini, the different forms of Gemini and the traction they're getting. With Microsoft, is it as simple as Copilot? Like, how's Copilot doing?
2: I think you're underlining what the anxiety is and that maybe Copilot actually isn't doing that well. They keep releasing seat numbers that sound impressive, 15, 20 million, but then you remember of the Microsoft install base, that's not that big. And so as long as the Copilot adoption and monetization figures don't look that impressive, you're going to hear analysts ask them to just sell the compute to customers directly.
0: Microsoft's down 18% year to date, one of the laggards in the Mag 7. What else? What else will they say? What else do we look to?
2: It's all about that spending, right? It's all about the return on capital. And a lot of it, too, is the SaaS apocalypse fears, right? Microsoft's traditional businesses, are they under threat from AI replacing it, whether that's companies building their own alternatives or startups? We reported that Starbucks wants to replace some of its Microsoft software. Maybe we see that theme asked about tonight.
0: Bloomberg's Brody Ford bringing his bingo card with the SaaSpocalypse. Love it.
2: Thank you.
0: Busy day for you. It's not just software. Chip makers also in the spotlight. We have Arm, we have Qualcomm reporting after the bell. Bloomberg Intelligence's semiconductor analyst, Kunjan Sabhani, with us. Let's start with Arm. You know, the Arm story has shifted for me so rapidly and so differently. You know, it used to be about design and blueprint. Now, fabulous chip maker. What's the watch for you on Arm?
3: Well, unfortunately, look, there's majority of the revenue, royalty revenue still is coming from smartphones. And we know those markets are not doing that well. Most of the downside is priced in, but we have our channel checks suggest that intra-quarter Androids have been doing worsening. However, the good news for them is because their chips are going through versioning up, they're not going to see a lot of impact. And as you rightly said, the focus for ARM is all about data center now. So as long as the licensing numbers look good and the data center numbers keep looking up and right, I think they'll be mostly immune from the negativity from the handsets.
0: Data center is the story that Qualcomm wants to talk about as well. To be fair, like, there's been evidence across ASICs and the products that they make themselves. They have had some traction. Cristiano Amon wants to diversify that business. But for you, does it still come down to smartphone?
3: Well, it's now a mix of near-term, long-term. Investors are believing the story about data center, and that is showing in the sentiment of the stock. However, there's nothing data center can do for this quarter and next quarter guide, right? They will be highly, highly exposed to that Android weakness I just talked about. Remember, September quarter, which is the next quarter guide, is usually high, strong because of Apple. Apple is going away mostly this coming quarter. And if Android is not able to pick up that slack, it's not looking very good for the near term for the handset perspective.
0: could go back to basics here. So, you know, for Qualcomm, the Android market, particularly in China, is so important. The CEO, Cristiano Amon, wanted to sort of diversify. So they pushed into automotive. They've had some success there in data center. But looking at the data, the smartphone market, particularly Android, and particularly China, you know, it's not a good year, basically.
3: Not at all. As I said, every single month, those indicators keep on worsening. We have seen a lower sell-through, not just in the mid-tier, but now bleeding into the high tier. This is where Qualcomm really makes its business out of that. So again, the guide doesn't look like there's not a lot of catalyst for upside there.
0: Final bit, Qualcomm, the automotive business. Does that interest us at Bloomberg Intelligence?
3: Look, it's a great business. It's running ahead of its peers. The growth, they keep on getting ahead of the targets that they have been laying out. But again, the question comes to, it's still a small size of the total revenue, right? When the majority of the revenue today is still handsets,
0: right,
3: which is going to decline, in near term, those pains will exist.
0: Kunjan Sabhani, who leads our semiconductor coverage at Bloomberg Intelligence, thank you very much. That does it for this edition of Bloomberg Tech. This is what we have on deck today and tomorrow. It's busy. To put it mildly, the Fed decision today. Most economists expect the Fed to hold rates. Microsoft and Meta after the bell. Tomorrow, Thursday, Apple and Amazon. There's a lot in the world of technology that's happening right now. And this is what markets are doing in advance of that. The Nasdaq 100 down for a sixth straight session, its longest losing streak since October of 2022. The pressure's really in the chips. Recap on the pod. We're having fun. There's a lot to discuss.

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1: Meta and Microsoft are reporting after the bell today to give investors more insight into spending for hyperscaler. In the meantime, CapEx on infrastructure and AI-related infrastructure is expected to soar. McKinsey estimates that data center investments will reach $5.2 trillion by 2030. In the middle of that trend sits Stonepeak, with about $90 billion in AUM, making it the largest independent pure-play infrastructure specialist. Mike Durrell is the CEO and co-founder of Stonepeak and joins me now to take a look at the big picture. Mike, so great to see you. Thank you for joining.
2: Great to see you.
1: Look, Stonepeak is so interesting because obviously you have this huge digital infrastructure business, but you also have energy, you have transport too. I wonder, how has the business mix been shifting with this mega trend? What is kind of the divide between what you're doing in sort of the new world of digital infrastructure and the sort of more traditional pure play infrastructure?
2: It's so fascinating because for years and years, we've had a big emphasis on creating assets, especially in power and especially in digital. And what we found over the last year or so is those huge businesses are now coming together. And what I mean by that is all our skill set in power and going and getting on the grid and developing power, all of a sudden, all the tech players want that. So those two industries and skill sets are really coming together.
1: So it's helpful that you were already there before this even emerged. But I wonder, with so much capital rushing into this world, whether it be energy or AI data centers, what does the rest of the outlay look like? Can you find things at a bargain because capital is crowding into places that aren't the traditional infrastructure type projects?
2: In short, yes. But it's not lost on us that the market is at almost historical highs at the moment. You have to go all the way back to the dot-com era to have anything comparable to today. So that's not lost on us. But to go and build these data centers and to get access to the power and all the permitting and et cetera, that is such a unique skill set that for those out there that have that particular skill set and can build these data centers and can build this power, I think it's a really unique moment in time. And of course, you go and get long-term offtake contracts with the Googles and the Microsofts, etc. Like, I don't want to make a bet on whether these valuations are going to last long-term,
1: right?
2: But I'm very happy to make a bet that Google's going to be a survivor and Meta is going to be a survivor. That's a bet I'm very happy to make.
1: Does the fact that we have these long-term contracts mean that this time is different? That when the alarm bells go off in your head and you say, I haven't seen this since the dot-com bubble, kind of assuage fears? Or do you think still this market is way too frothy and maybe aside, putting the long-term contracts aside, there needs to be some sort of reckoning or correction?
2: A little bit of both. There's a lot of similarities for sure between dot-com and today. It's a bunch of huge mega firms jockeying for position. And so there's going to be winners out of that. And we're going to look back and say the winners were unbelievable bets today. But there's going to be a bunch of losers as well. But where it differs from the dot-com era from an infrastructure standpoint is data centers with long-term contracts are night and day different from fiber back in the dot-com era because they're the two big infrastructure bets of the time. So I do make a big distinction between those two categories.
1: Well, one of the things that, again, has echoes of the financial crisis or the dot-com bubble is the circular financing, all of it. It was a discussion we had to start the year. It seemed like it got quiet, and then it starts up again with us learning to start the week that NVIDIA is discussing a $250 billion backstop for OpenAI in one of their data centers. Does that aspect concern you, just how reliant customer and supplier seem to be on each other?
2: It doesn't concern me, but you have to take it into account. So there's nothing nefarious going on. What's happening here is you've got five or six of the biggest companies in the history of the world who are all fighting for relative pricing power or bargaining power amongst each other. So NVIDIA doesn't want to be beholden to just Google and Microsoft and AWS buying its chips. And so it's trying to fund all these other parties who can be customers of NVIDIA. So for sure, if you're an NVIDIA investor, you want to be very aware that some of these revenues coming back to NVIDIA are circular. But at the same time, I think, again, if you're an NVIDIA investor, you want them going and creating a bigger marketplace for themselves. So NVIDIA is doing it in a very, very logical fashion. But it does mean you've got the circularity going on.
1: So if you are to look at the areas that are less safe, that do look a little bit bubbly, that do look a little frothy, what are sort of the characteristics of things you'd look out for?
2: The thing that really focuses my attention is the need for capital at the moment, and there are certain companies that are cash flow positive, although there's fewer and fewer of those. So
1: yeah,
2: Google,
1: learn that from and Microsoft. I was going to say Alphabet, though, cash flow negative for the first time in last earnings.
2: You're right, but if Google wanted to get cash flow positive next year, could do it very, very easily.
1: Sure.
2: So those folks, I'm not saying there won't be rough roads ahead at some point potentially, but they're going to be fine. The folks you would worry about are those who really don't have internally generated cash flows, and that's obviously the big AI labs today, and that's where, you know, if you're betting on those, you kind of like they've got this big brother in the sense of NVIDIA to come and look after them, because NVIDIA does not want those guys to fall over. But my big concern would be, as an investor, if the capital markets shut off, because this is what will end it. The capital markets will shut off. Those who need capital but can't get it, like, what are they going to do? They're in some difficulty. Those who've got internally generated capital or just forge further and further ahead.
1: Are we starting to see the beginning signs of that? Because spreads have started to widen in public debt markets for these big tech players. Do you see finally some pressbacks and pushback from this market on the financing side?
2: Not a lot.
1: Okay.
2: Not a lot. You are right. Spreads have gone out a little bit, and certainly the market is looking at all this CapEx spend, and you don't need to be that bright of a finance person to see that this can't go on the way it's currently going on forever. But I don't at the moment. I mean, CapEx plans this year, I heard you mention earlier, are close to $750 billion. Next year, over $1 trillion. So I don't see a pullback currently. I don't see a pullback in the market currently, but that's what I would be watching pretty closely.
1: There's always the political element to it, and infrastructure to some degree always is, especially if you're doing public infrastructure. There have been states that have been trying to enforce moratoriums. New York, one of the first successful ones, but just looking at the list, Maine, Vermont, Oklahoma, Maryland, Virginia, Georgia, that don't want data centers, some NIMBYism. What happens if more states are successful? Does it kind of complicate the projects that you're trying to undergo?
2: It complicates the, if it kept going the way it's going. So New York's the only state to announce a moratorium today. And it's been, last time we were here, which was maybe 3 or 4 or 5 months ago, we spoke about the likelihood of politics becoming an issue over time. It wasn't even mentioned, you know, when we were talking. And now it's topic du jour, really. So what we're seeing is people don't like power prices going up. But I also think there's a huge, frankly, just social concern of what's AI going to do to my life and my job. And if you go and talk to politicians around the country, all of them are being advised to be anti-data center at the moment. On the other side of that, you go and look at the geopolitics of, you know, the AI competition with China. There's no way the US wants to fall behind. So you've got this two very fast approaching trains just about to collide into each other. So I don't think the New York thing alone is a big deal. There's not a whole lot of big data centers in New York. It's a one-year moratorium.
1: Right.
2: But if Pennsylvania banned it, or if Virginia banned it, or Ohio banned it, or Texas banned it, then you would see some repercussions.
1: Right. Mike, I just got to ask you, while we're on the topic of politics, and again, a lot of infrastructure does end to be political. I know Chicago is pushing back the city council on one of the investments you want to make because they're concerned around one of your holdings, Omni Air, which is involved in a lot but does have a little bit of exposure to ICE deportation flights. Executives have talked about selling that particular portco. Are you selling it? What are sort of those discussions looking like?
2: Our plan was always to sell Omni. So we bought a company called ATSG. Huge. It's the biggest a domestic cargo company in the US. We love it. It's been a great investment. But we always plan to get rid of Omni. I don't want to get involved in politics. I don't want to get involved in controversy. It's nothing to do with that. It was always the plan to sell ourselves.
1: So that's just asset. Proceeding ahead as planned.
2: You got it.
1: Got it. So finally, before I let you go, as I mentioned to start this, I mean, you're kind of like one of the last big pure play infrastructure players last. Everyone else is getting bought up, whether it be GIP and BlackRock or SoftBank buying DigitalBridge. How often is your phone ringing, Mike, with people saying, hey, nice business you got there. Would you like to come join us?
2: All the time. but I love what I do. My partners love what they do. We're not selling the firm.
1: Yeah, so no plans to even though. Would you ever buy anyone then, or that would expand beyond infrastructure? Or you just want to stay pure play infrastructure.
2: I mean, we'll see where it goes. We've got a lot of cash on balance sheet, but it's a frothy market today. We need the market to tone down a little bit. But I think if you're cashed up and the market tones down, you go and spend that money somehow or other.
1: What might you want? Where are gaps that you see that you might want to fill?
2: Who knows?
1: All right. Well, when you do know, and those opportunities do, you know where to find me.
2: I know where to call.
1: Yeah. Thank you so much for joining. So fantastic to speak with you. Insightful as always, Mike Durrell, CEO and co-founder of Stone Peak. Coming up on the show, SpaceX shares are down substantially since its IPO. Tesla shares also falling after its latest earnings report. We'll talk about why some on Wall Street think that the best solution would be to bring the two together. Plus, Saudi Prince Al-Waleed taking a 5% stake in Lucid. We have both those stories next. This is Bloomberg Deals.
3: Hey, it's your ceiling vent. So I'm dripping. Could be the rain, could be the upstairs bathroom. Yikes. You could hire the guy your neighbor recommended, but I'm pretty sure that's just his cousin. Do we know if he's licensed, or does he just own a ladder?
4: Listen to your home. Go with Thumbtack. Upload a photo or voice note, and we'll diagnose your project and match you with the right pro for the job. Thumbtack. We know homes. Hire the right pro today.

0: and this is Bloomberg. Welcome back to Bloomberg Deals. I'm Danny Berger. This week for our investment committee, we're focused on consumer brands. Earlier this hour, we learned that L'Oreal reported adjusted revenue that beat estimates. The CEO spoke to Bloomberg about those results.
1: Beauty is a very dynamic category, and it shows once again its resilience in times of trouble. We call it, whether you call it the lipstick effect or the dopamine effect of beauty. The market's growing. It has accelerated a bit in Q2, and people are going for new, for innovation, for quality, and that's probably the reason behind our great first half at plus 6.5%, way above the market growth, is that we brought a lot of innovation and of superior quality into the market.
0: Let's go straight to Scarlett, who has been following what else companies have been telling us about the state of the consumer this earnings season. Scar?
2: Danny, we're not even halfway through the earnings season, and retailers have yet to report. But for many of the consumer-facing companies that have announced results, it's clear that inflation is changing spending patterns. For instance, PepsiCo blames the surge in gas prices for consumers spending less on snacks at convenience stores and other places where impulse purchases are made. Just today, Procter & Gamble gave a cautious outlook and talked about winning the value-seeking consumer. General Mills sees an active trade down, with consumers buying its food products more on promotion and less at everyday prices, while grocery chain Albertsons says it's losing many of its price-sensitive shoppers to Walmart, Amazon, and Aldi. Now, at the same time, people appear largely unwilling to sacrifice their vacation plans. Timeshare vacation company Travel and Leisure says nothing has changed from the first quarter in terms of customer bookings, length of stay, and distance traveled, while airlines that cater to premium customers like Delta and United, they see resilient travel demand and therefore the ability to maintain current ticket prices. Another persistent trend is high-income consumers showing few signs of slowing down. They're supported by the still buoyant stock market. To that end, American Express says it's retaining its platinum card holders even after a hike in its annual fee, and more millennials and Gen Zers continue to sign up. Danny?
0: Scarlett, thank you very much. And that's a perfect setup to this week's investment committee, where we take you into the boardroom debates in real time. Today's IC on consumer deals, and our IC panel today: Eva Davis, Managing Partner in External Affairs at Winston Taylor; Tricia Glynn, Managing Partner from Advent International; and Enno Wang, Head of Capital Markets from China Renaissance Global Markets. Thank you all so much for joining. Eva, let me start with you, because last time we had talked, you'd said, look, my core recommendation, the most attractive target, packaged goods, it's all about protein. Are you still there? Do you still think that protein-focused foods is the most attractive thing in the consumer segment right now?
3: Danny, I'm still there with protein.
0: Got it.
3: But
0: perfect.
3: I'll give you a broader theme this time as well. It's really health and wellness. And so health is no longer just a niche aisle in the retail store. It's really the lens through which most consumers are thinking about their purchases. So back to protein. They want protein at breakfast. They want hydration throughout the day. They want gut health at lunch and dinner. And they want to sleep well at night. So if you can lean into the health and wellness and provide that value and function to consumers, that's where the deals are.
0: Tricia, let me bring it to you, because Advent, obviously very active with various consumer deals, with you at the helm. What do you think is the most attractive segment right now to be targeting?
4: Look, thank you, Danny, for having me. I agree with everything that was just said. I think in food, though, people want flavor. They still want to feel good about that opportunity. And so we are highly focused on those trends around wellness. And having said that, we're focused on foods that people want to eat. Our food portfolio today has brands like Duke's Mayo, Mateo's Salsa. These are high-quality ingredient brands, and they also taste really good. Right, ultimately, this is a little simple in the food space.
0: Tricia, hold that thought, because I want to come back to the mayo of it all. But Enno, let me bring you into the conversation. And your exposure is really interesting, because you look at both U.S. and more Asian trends, too.
5: Exactly.
0: What are you seeing as like the bright spot in deal-making of what are attractive targets right now?
5: Yes, very interesting. And I echo what Eva just mentioned earlier, is that right now in the U.S., consumers are actually looking for premiums and value. And on the other side of the world, in China, consumers are actually looking into feeling good, and also like emotional connection to the cultural and heritage, where we're seeing a lot of consumer brands products right now are local brand instead of Western exporting into China. So we're seeing a trend of going opposite. China brand going global, and which is actually 76% of the total market at the moment.
0: Does that mean then, Enno, that for maybe a Western company that wants to expand into China, they have to do it through deals. They have to be buying local deals in order to get into the market.
5: Well, there are the West and East conversion story going both directions right now, right? So we are seeing, for example, actually Starbucks are doing a 60% of divestiture of their China business. And then Nike, most recently, they announced final termination of the two distributions most recently, right? Just to bring everything in-house. So I think there are many different ways of story of how to structure a transaction.
0: Eva, how are you seeing sort of cross-border deals and how they're shaping up and the attractiveness of not necessarily just growing a portfolio within the U.S., but looking to Europe and Asia and otherwise?
3: So it's interesting. Most of our clients are actually looking more to North America and to Europe. So I can speak to that. And there's really two kinds of conversations going on. On the strategic side, it's much more about how do I reconstruct my portfolio, whether it's a geographic distribution channels, offering different tastes and flavors and wellness in that portfolio. And for the private equity funds, it's much more about following consumer demand and where there's the growth in the demand. So if they can see attractive products, particularly more as an add-on, bolt-on acquisition under their existing portfolio in North America and Europe, they're going for it.
0: Tricia, how about you? I mean, you are one of those PE funds. Is that the kind of dynamic that you're pushing when it comes to a geographical exposure that you're seeing?
4: We're highly focused on the global consumer landscape, and we do that out of local offices. So 16 offices around the world with deal makers who know that market, understand the local brands there. I think these markets all evolve and change in different ways, but being able to have people on the ground who understand the culture and can interpret it, that is the safest way we've always found to invest in the consumer space.
0: Tricia, let's get back into the Mayo, because Duke's Mayo obviously has a lot of branding power. But how do you sort of distinguish whether that's enough in today's environment when you do have a consumer that feels pricing pressures? Is a brand name enough, or are you concerned at all about consumers starting to trade down as they continue to be hit with inflationary pressures?
4: Duke's is a great example of this. It's actually not an expensive product. And so you can get a high-quality crafted ingredient in a non-discretionary category at a good price. And so, of course, you always have private label and there's consumers that need that. But generally speaking, consumers are investing more and more in that stay-at-home experience, elevating through condiments, through flavors, through sauces.

0: have to be able to deliver on your promise around the science.
1: Tricia, let me bring you into this, because obviously Advent has exposure here. Your case study on Olaplex may be a good example of this. What are you seeing in terms of the beauty and more sort of wellness space when it comes to that?
2: Yeah, Olaplex, and then also the skincare moment. We've just invested in a business called Salt and Stone in the premium body care space. And so I think beauty generally, consumers are absolutely still spending time. It's a category that allows them to invest back in themselves at a reasonable cost when times are tough. And it's ultimately about innovation. I think the hair care category, when we invested in Olaplex almost 6 years ago now, Salt and Stone in the premium body category now, you're seeing these new categories bring innovation, focus, talent, and ultimately products consumers can get really excited about.
1: All right, only a few minutes here, but I'd love to kind of quickly go through the makeup of these deals and how they might like. And if I can start, look rather, and if I can start with you, where are the most attractive targets? Is it still privately held companies, or is it things like take privates like we saw with Utz, for example, recently being bought?
3: Yeah, I think great question. I think in the U.S. Western side, we're seeing significant demand and requests in terms of sponsor-backed carve-outs in the CPG space. Some are majority minority control shift, the third segment that we're seeing is actually a lot of consumer products, consumer brands locally in China are seeking alternative going listing avenue, which is the Hong Kong Stock Exchange. So I think for as a consumer investor, if you're leaving H shares or H share or a combination of that route on the table, you're actually leaving multiple on the table.
1: Interesting. Eva, public, private, where are the deals?
0: We're seeing much more activity with private equity, and the private equity is really backing those innovative founders that have the insurgent brands. And when we're talking to our founders, it's all about how do I position for the best sale to private equity with maybe strategics to follow when they're trying to round out their portfolio.
1: I love that because, Tricia, you're talking about innovation and what you want to seek out. Where are you finding that innovation? Is it taking companies private that are currently public, or is it already publicly held privately held companies, rather?
2: It's all of the above, right? We can take a deal in any particular structure. The key is, what is the product doing? Do the consumers love it today? And by investing, again, in this innovation piece, can we make them love it even more?
1: Okay, just quickly, about 30 seconds each. Valuations, how are they looking in this space, Anna?
3: Well, you have to take account of supply chain. You have to take account of a lot of the political risks and all pricing as the valuation key factor right now. They're not just a footnote.
1: Eva?
0: Same story in valuations. Consistent, stable cash flow, not a lot of spikes, as well as seeing a lot of customer longevity and loyalty. Those are getting in highest value.
1: All right, Tricia, take us home. What are you seeing for valuations?
2: From Advent's perspective, still a buyer's market. We're excited.
1: Love that. Thank you so much to today's investment committee. So wonderful speaking with you all. Eva Davis with Winston Taylor, Tricia Glynn with Advent International, and Anna Wang with CR Global Markets. Up next, we're talking about the money behind the game. I sat down with Liverpool FC CEO amid reports the team is considering selling a stake in the club. And later, the group that oversees European football is considering a boycott of FIFA as it looks to raise its own external funds for the first time. This is Bloomberg Deals.

0: We're just about halfway through the trading day in New York. I'm Nora Melinda. Let's take a look at your midday movers. First up, oil back on the move with Brent crude climbing above $90 a barrel. Fresh attacks in the Middle East reviving fears of supply disruption after this week's sharp sell-off. Major indexes remain under pressure in the equity market. Investors continuing to shift out of tech ahead of Kevin Warsh's second meeting as Fed chair and before earnings from Microsoft, Meta, and Qualcomm. Meanwhile, Ford climbing after raising its profit forecast for the second time this year. SUV sales are staying strong and helping to make up for softer demand for EVs. And finally, a Bloomberg exclusive. Millennium Management is in talks with investors to raise an unprecedented $20 billion as the firm looks to reinforce its strongholds in the booming multi-strategy hedge fund industry. Those are your midday movers. I'm Nora Melinda.
1: Welcome back to Bloomberg Deals. I'm Danny Berger. Time now for premium players. The owners of Liverpool are considering selling a stake in the English Premier League club to a consortium of investors led by Amit Bhatia. Bloomberg News reporting that the group hopes to eventually buy a controlling stake in the team. Yesterday, I sat down with Liverpool CEO Billy Hogan, and we discussed the future of the club.
2: We have been approached by a consortium that's led, managed, and represented by Amit Bhatia for a strategic minority investment in the club, and I wouldn't say anything other than that at this point.
1: What about, so you mentioned, though, that there are investments to be made. What specific areas would you be looking in with maybe outside capital or otherwise that you think that there might be gaps that could use an influx of cash?
2: Well, again, I wouldn't refer to anything other than what FSG said. I mean, from our standpoint, as the CEO of the club, my focus, along with our team, is on how we can generate revenue through the mechanisms that we are currently expanding, mentioned retail partnerships, and how do we make sure that we continue to compete in the biggest league in the world.
1: How do you think about investment in the talent itself? I know last summer it was a record amount spent bringing in three really star rising players. This summer you haven't really had any announcements. You also have Mo Salah on his way out too.
2: Yeah.
1: Do you feel that pressure to kind of make another marquee signing?
2: I think the pressure, we always feel pressure. That's the, you know, that's part of being in football.
1: True.
2: But I think really from our standpoint, if you look at the, you know, from a stewardship of Fenway Sports Group over the course of the last 16 years, since John Henry, Tom Warner, Mike Gordon came in and purchased the club, the focus has always been on how do we improve the club to try and win trophies. Some summers there's been significant spends, other summers there hasn't. And, you know, that's correlated to the market, that's correlated to what the team needs, and that's correlated to always doing what we think is in the best interest of Liverpool mm-hmm. Football Club, and that's not going to change.
1: And forgive me for this question, because it's part of my, you know, tourist knowledge of the world of football, but it's always so interesting to me the different models, where you have maybe a lower down club that kind of bets on unproven talent, and then mm-hmm. a big club like a Liverpool will come in and sort of buy that marquee talent when they've already been brought in. Will that ever change? Do you think that in a world where, you know, you did just last summer spend £466 million, that you might change the model and spend maybe more and take a bigger risk on rising talent?
2: Well, there are financial regulations and financial
1: which
2: fair
1: have
2: play,
1: which have changed. Yeah.
2: And we're actually entering a new phase of the squad cost ratio in the Premier League. So it'll be interesting to see over time how do you think those are positive changes? Yeah, we've always been in favor of financial regulations. I think that's something that just from the standpoint of the overall competitive nature of football, I think that's important. And from a football club perspective, and this is frankly across Fenway Sports Group, we've always been focused on running the club sustainably. So my responsibility on the business side, as I mentioned before, is to generate as much revenue as we can to reinvest back into the club. And whether that's on the pitch, into the team itself, or whether that's infrastructure with the expansion that we've made at Anfield, a new training ground, new superstore, et cetera, you know, we've always focused on how do we run the club sustainably. So everything we generate goes back into the team, and those decisions ultimately being made on the football side in terms of how that's invested. But again, all reporting back up to Mike Gordon principally, but John Henry, Tom Warner, our ownership
1: right.
2: at FSG.
1: You already lead the Premier League in terms of revenue, and you mentioned some of the growth opportunities, be it around commercial partners or otherwise. But as you look at sort of the long term, the next 5-10 years,
2: yeah.
1: what do you think is really the growth pillar for Liverpool FC?
2: I think one of the areas that we're really focused on is our digital platforms. I mentioned earlier about the e-com and the strength of the United States as a market, but also our ability to expand that. And so that's something that we're working really closely with a number of our partners from a technology standpoint. UPS is a big partner of ours, so working with them as well to really look at how can we continue to grow that aspect. And that's not just about retail. It's about content. It's about our digital engagement. We've got over 225 million followers across our social media platforms, which is 10 times the number that follow the Yankees, to put it into some perspective. So, you know, a massive digital platform that we have. And so looking at how do we utilize that to benefit the supporter ultimately? How do we bring more content to them? How do we engage with them on a more direct basis? And so that's something that when you look at kind of 5 to 10 years out, that's something we're really focused on.
1: And speaking of the world of soccer or football, if you will, big headlines this week when FIFA announced controversial plans to raise external investment of $4.2 billion for a separate major commercial and tournament vehicle that they're raising, valued about $20 billion. In response to the proposal, UEFA, the organizer of European football, reacted furiously, saying that it's considering a boycott of FIFA events. Also, a top EU official saying today that FIFA's proposal may spark competition law concerns. Bloomberg's Vanessa Perdomo joins us now to discuss the latest. So what is UEFA saying the reason they don't like this? Is it because they're scared that FIFA's going to go do some Super League thing that will compete with them? Or is it just sort of against the spirit of soccer and what's supposed to be a nonprofit body?
3: It's an interesting idea of why exactly they're, you know, mad about it. The main reason that they're saying is that football is not theirs to sell. They're saying soccer is not an entity. You can't sell it. That the World Cup and the Club World Cup should technically belong to everyone. But on UEFA, the Club World Cup does kind of directly compete with the Champions League, which is what they have.
4: What I can't get over is that FIFA is soccer's nonprofit governing body. It's based in Switzerland. It's a nonprofit. So how does this mesh? How does it make sense that it's then going to have this new vehicle that would allow for outside investors? It kind of just doesn't really match up, you know?
3: Well, FIFA has come under the gun for years about the fact that they are a nonprofit. Why does a nonprofit have to garner $15 billion from the World Cup? So this is a way for them to become, have a for-profit arm. This then becomes for-profit, the World Cup and the Club World Cup and all of these specific tournaments and all of those media rights and all of them. They can technically profit on them under this arm because they did say even though they'll have outside investment, they will be minority investments and then FIFA will control this, but FIFA themselves will stay a nonprofit.
1: Maybe it's good to just like get it out there in the open, like, yeah, we're commercializing the hell out of this thing. I mean, more teams are playing. They had those hydration breaks where they showed ads when they were like, no, it's because we want our players to have
4: They raked it in during the World Cup, so they're definitely capitalizing on that. The interesting thing, another angle to this, is that Josh Kushner, who's the brother of Jared Kushner, who's married to President Trump's daughter, is one of the potential bidders for this potential stake, which makes it all the more interesting. I mean, he's potentially excited, I guess, but has anyone else supported this?
1: It doesn't seem like they have. Hey, Vanessa, that's all we have time for. Thank you so much for joining us. That's Bloomberg's Vanessa Perdomo. Coming up, we're going to talk about diamonds and a potential sale of De Beers. This is Bloomberg.

0: 75 basis points below the two-year yield suggests markets think you'll have to tighten eventually, about 100 basis points below most Taylor rule estimates. You're hitting your employment mandate. Inflation stays high. Why should rates not be higher today?
1: There's a lot in there, Neil. So rates are higher today than they were 42 days ago. Markets have made decisions because we step back in part from trying to influence those. Market judgments have moved up on what nominal rates are across the Treasury curve. That doesn't mean we take them as by dictation, but we're observing them. So I think it's a mischaracterization to say that markets haven't reacted because we didn't move today. Markets are reacting in real time. In the period ahead, we've got important decisions to make about the policy rate. Markets in the intervening period, I think, have quite a bit of decisions to make. I'll see if I can put it this way. Monetary policy matters not just by what we say or even what we do. Monetary policy matters by how it affects the real economy. And these prices that we see in financial markets is one of the many ways in which it affects the real economy. We'll be continuing to watch that market information, see how it responds to incoming events, and that can help inform our decision making when we meet in 7 or 8 weeks.
0: How would you characterize in the family fight the last couple of days of you and the other 8 members who wanted to hold? Was that a strong conviction or was that a hair trigger close call on holding versus tightening?
1: Well, I think the vote was 9-3. The broader discussion to my ear over the course of the last days showed a lot of agreement on the hard questions. The 4 questions I raised at the outset about what's really happening in the economy with the shocks and absent the shocks. What are our tools and our capabilities? What's the effect on prices on output? I heard a lot of commonality on the questions. Were there different leans on the answers? You bet there was. So could people come to different conclusions? Absolutely. But my own judgment is this is a period of watchful thinking, not watchful waiting. And I think the score on that vote was unanimous.
2: Colby. Thank you. Colby Smith with the New York Times. You've mentioned that looking at the Fed's policy tools is one element of a 3-pronged strategy to address the inflation problem. So I'm curious how you view the effectiveness of those tools. If inflation is too high and not coming down, is the best remedy to raise interest rates?
1: So that was the discussion in the last 2 days. Is that the dominant remedy if inflation continues to be elevated through the forecast period? Interest rates could well be part of that solution. But I wouldn't say it's in isolation. I tried to describe in my remarks today a point that I made into the oversight committees a couple of weeks ago. I think there was a misimpression by some in financial markets, by some households and businesses, that central bankers like me, we set a 2% inflation target, but maybe we were more tolerable of a somewhat higher inflation target. In economics, we'd call that the revealed preference. And so might it have been rational for people to think, well, their inflation target's somewhat higher. What I heard in the last 2 days, what I've heard in 8.5 weeks is no. We will deliver the 2% inflation target. That is the committee's definition of price stability. So one way, absent the tools that you reference, to ensure that we get there is ensure that expectations are centered around the right number. And I think we've made some progress on that. I am not suggesting we're done on that. It's worth reiterating. And ultimately, the business we're in, Colby, is performance. We are going to be judged by how we perform. And that's what we intend to do. The inflation target, making clear expectations is one part of it. Making sure we demonstrate we're responsible for it. We're not blaming as another. And our policy tools, like you referenced, is the third and equally consequential part.
2: How are you factoring the fact that a large portion of the inflation overshoot is being caused by supply shocks, as it's mentioned again in the statement? Does that blunt the effectiveness of rate hikes in your view?
1: First, on the premise of your question, it was almost as if you were listening to our discussion the last day and a half. A lot of our focus was on trying to understand and identify underlying inflation dynamics amid shocks. We take these shocks seriously. There have been a series of them that have been hitting this economy. We're not looking through them and saying, oh, they don't matter. But we're trying to understand is to what extent are these shocks broadening in their effects, broadening in their impact on prices that are quite far removed from it. Our goal is to have growth that is broadening and inflation that is becoming more limited, more circumscribed. I'll be the first to admit the shocks make this job and this policy conjuncture a little tougher, but that's among the chief questions we've asked ourselves. And around the room, people have different views on it. I tend to think in the coming months, we're going to refine that view and have a better judgment, and we're going to have market prices trying to help inform it too.
3: Edward.
4: Thank you, Mr. Chairman. Edward Lawrence from Fox Business. I guess I want to drill down maybe a little bit. What specifically, in your mind, would be the argument then for a pause today?
1: So I wouldn't characterize what we did as anything like a pause. I would characterize what we did as a rigorous review of the economic situation. I would characterize what we did as a review of the big, hard questions. And I'd characterize it as a view of what our own homework is to try to resolve those questions in the period ahead. If you were to try to force a description that this was a pause, I would say financial market prices would take the other side of that. Financial market prices in this intermeeting period, they didn't pause. They reacted to the inflation data in one direction, strong economic growth in the other direction, and nominal and real rates went up. Did the Fed take an explicit change in its policy rate today? No. But I think that's the beginning of the story, not the end of the story.
4: And if I could, I did want to ask, not forward guidance, but looking forward. Traditionally, a Federal Reserve chairman uses the Jackson Hole summit as a sort of a reset of monetary policy. Well, how do you look at the speech that you're going to make in August?
1: I look at it like a blank piece of paper right now. I have not begun consideration with the incredible team here what would go into that document. I think you characterized it correctly. Historically, at least from my first tour of duty at the Fed to more recent periods, it would be sort of a setting up speech more often than not of what was going to be happening in the fall. I haven't made any judgments on that, but those are judgments we'll have to come to. If I could, in the high mountain air in Jackson, Wyoming, I'd like to also frame the big questions. There is a tendency, especially with the proliferation of meetings and press conferences, to get caught up in the myopic. Did you do this by a quarter or do that? Ultimately, whether we deliver on price stability matters some, the decisions we make in 6 or 7 or 8 week periods, but they matter more. What are the big questions? What's really happening with productivity? What's really happening with demographics? What's really happening to the global economy amid the shocks? Haven't made a decision whether it's going to be a big picture speech or whether it's going to be a more traditional setup for all the action we're going to have between September and December. I will tell you one other thing that I am doing between now and Jackson Hole, which is I'm checking with those task forces. My first principle of establishing a task force is find the best subject matter experts anywhere in the world and put them together, especially put them together with other people who might disagree with them. In the next couple weeks, I'm going to be doing a check back in. I've given them time to sort of think hard about their agenda, their debate, their schedule, and when they might be ready for prime time. I'll be doing a little bit of that checking, and that may or may not inform anything I have to say in Jackson.
3: Nick.
5: Nick Timiraos of the Wall Street Journal. Chairman Warsh, I want to follow up on Colby's question about policy transmission. You've said there's no cruel choice between stable prices and full employment. Rates bring inflation down by cooling demand. It's generally thought that can show up in the labor market. If that's not the channel you're relying on, what is?
1: Yeah, so let me go back to first principles, Nick. I don't believe that either part of our mandate is generally at war with the other part. I do not believe that price stability and full employment is an either-or proposition. There have been policymakers over the last several generations who have thought that there is a strict trade-off there. That isn't my judgment. In fact, my judgment is if and when we deliver on our remit, we're going to be satisfying both prongs. We're going to have price stability and full employment. And in fact, if you want to do the most harm to the labor markets, you would run a period of high inflation that's variable such that employers, businesses, wouldn't really know what's going on. So I think the two parts of our mandate are equally important. We have no legislative orphans here. I've been talking mostly about price stability because we're doing pretty well collectively as a country, as policymakers on the full employment side. But we're doing considerably less well on prices. That's why we describe them as elevated, and that's what's taken most of our discussion. In terms of transmission mechanisms of monetary policy, I think different tools work through different transmission mechanisms. The interest rates work through lending channels and credit channels, maybe confidence channels and foreign exchange. The balance sheet probably works through some other channels like signaling and portfolio balance. We're keeping full abreast of all these tools in making policy. But if the suggestion is somehow we're going to be fine-tuning aggregate demand so it catches supply, that's not my mental model. I don't think we're great in the fine-tuning business. We're trying to get supply and demand in broad order, but really what we're doing as we sit here today at this press conference is I think we've got a reasonable sense of what aggregate demand looks like in this economy. We're inferring aggregate supply. We're making a judgment about what productivity is. And in some sense, there's a race between supply and demand. And the surge in business capex in around AI, it's making that calculation a little harder to judge. But in the period ahead, we're going to be trying to judge just that.
5: And if I could ask, where exactly was the disagreement today? Was it about the inflation forecast, or was it something more around the risks, the tactics?
1: Yeah, so I'm going to let the dissenters speak for themselves. The way I heard it over the last 2 days was overwhelming agreement on objectives and authority and commitment. I didn't hear anybody walking away from it. The judgments as to how best to achieve the price stability, that was probably the question that we were trying to answer. What's the best move? What's the best strategy? What's the best way to achieve it? And a second question that was asked is, when do we need to make those harder calls? When do we need to make those decisions? And like I said to one of your colleagues, I was comforted that markets in the intermeeting period weren't reacting to us. They weren't reacting to dots or to speeches. They appeared more than ever to be reacting to real-time events. So they're gauging themselves how restrictive the Treasury curve should be. And that, I think, has been a useful development. We don't endorse any particular market move, but I'd also suggest we observe them with keen interest.
6: Janelle Marte with Bloomberg. Following up on that, there was more uncertainty in the markets about what the Fed would do at this meeting. To some extent, you might think that's what you want to see. But my question is about, is there a point at which you would not want to surprise the markets if they were pricing in something with higher certainty that was opposite of what you were intending to do? What are the risks that you see associated with that?
1: Yes, so it's a good question. Surprise is not the objective function. Surprise is not what we're solving for. We have a clear North Star. What we're solving for is how to make the best decisions. Almost everything else should be in service to that goal. By not spoon-feeding markets, by not previewing our decisions, by not sort of giving nudges and leans, my colleagues and I have found in the intermeeting period what we're getting is the views from a very accomplished economist. That's the internals of financial markets. Instead of just repeating or echoing what we're saying back to us, they're giving us somewhat, not perfect, their own judgment. Surprises are not the objective, but at the same time, I would say we didn't come into this meeting feeling constrained by the full range of alternatives we had in front of us.
6: So some of your peers have continued to discuss how they think about policy decisions, and if you don't offer your reaction function or your way of thinking about it, how concerned are you that you're ceding control of the narrative?
1: So not very concerned. That's a short answer to the question. When some people that follow the Fed say, well, we don't want your forecast. We don't want your dot. We just want your reaction function. Part of me hears what we really want is your forecast. And what we really want is your dot. In terms of reaction function, let me sort of disabuse people of a question that may or may not be real and be out there. Any central banker, especially a central banker where the labor markets are more or less at equilibrium, any central banker, when he or she sees underlying inflation moving higher, he or she is more inclined to tighten policy. Again, when you've achieved the other side of your mandate and you see underlying inflation falling, he's more inclined to loosen policy. That's my reaction function, and I don't suspect it will cause people to not continue to pry for more, because the truth is, for a very long time, in a lot of countries, coming out of the 2008 crisis, where in crisis mode, we were purposefully providing a lot of information, trying to provide a lot of assurance, trying to tell people exactly what we're going to do, offering forward guidance with clarity as if we're tying our own hands behind our back. Well, in crisis mode, that strikes me as a very prudent policy. But in more benign conditions, it strikes me as worth revisiting. But markets and market participants and reporters have learned to devour all that information. So I take seriously that the pullback of forward guidance requires some transition. Reform isn't easy, but our general judgment is going to help us make better decisions and in so doing satisfy our remit.
7: Paul Weissman.
8: Thank you. When you talk about the 2% inflation target, what measure are you relying on?
1: Yeah, so I'll give two answers. First, let me give the proper standard answer. The Federal Reserve every January outlines a statement of purposes and strategy. And in that strategy document, which I believe was dated January of this year, it describes a measure of PCE inflation as the objective function there. I have enough of my own. So that's our number. We're sticking with it. Who knows, come after next January, what we might say about strategy. I suspect the task forces might have something to add. But I'll say this, some version of the Lucas critique, some version of Goodhart's law in economics should remind us that when we talk about measures of inflation or something else, and we describe those measures as being consistent with our objectives, we might make them such that they're not very good measures or very good objectives. Broadly, if you said to me standing in front of you, I abide fully by the strategy document, we're going to deliver 2% inflation and not a whisper more. But to achieve that, I'm looking at a broader set of inflation data than PCE. So without sort of fully revealing my cards, I'm trying to understand, like my colleagues, what's the underlying generalized change in prices that are happening in the economy. It is not a perfect science. I might have said 42 days ago, I've got a task force for that. But we have a data project that's trying to look and see whether we can't separate the noise from the signal. And so if you would hear a message from me, yes, I care about what the PCE prints are. I care about what the contributions are from CPI and everything else. But my lens is broader than that, even though the remit is quite narrow.
9: Michael McKee from Bloomberg Radio and Television.
7: I'm struggling a little bit with some of what you've said today, and maybe you can help clarify this. You've said over and over again that your job is to bring down prices, to get prices stable, to hit your target, and that you will hit your target. The market says you're not there yet because they've raised rates. But all you've talked about today is talking about it. And it's not like members of the committee weren't there before you talking about it. So I guess what the American people might be asking is, what are you waiting for?
1: Yeah. So believe it or not, this press conference is not all I've done today. We have spent an inordinate amount of time in the last two weeks looking at our monetary policy strategy, evaluating our tools, thinking hard about the sources of data that we have at our disposal and we wish we had. We've also thought hard about the period ahead. What among these questions will be answered with more clarity, certainly not certainty? So the decision we'd made today, the discussion we had in that room, was the farthest thing from inertia I can imagine. As a point estimate at this very moment, in a choice between two alternatives, you heard the results of it. But I would tell you that this discussion was far more robust, and our thinking about how best to achieve that target is advanced. And over the coming months, I expect it to be advanced much more significantly. If I were to steal a follow-up question, well, what's the world think about what you've done? I would again reiterate, what we do isn't just about what we say. It's not just about what we do. We're in the performance business. And so if I look at the Treasury curve, if I look at the dollar, if I look at a lot of things that are internals inside of financial markets, I think what they're broadly saying is that this committee does own it, has the credibility to deliver it, and they believe, like I do, that we will. But I don't want to leave you with a misimpression. We've got no magic wand. This isn't something that we're going to be able to carry out in days or weeks. But we're going to deliver on the responsibility that Congress gave us. And today's meeting and the preparation for today's meeting was an important step towards that destination.
7: I'd like to follow up on the task forces as well, and ask, what vetting did you do of the people that you appointed to the task forces? In particular, given Mark Andreessen's substantial political spending, $25 million in just the past year to back candidates who oppose stricter AI regulation, how can the public be confident that a committee he co-chairs will provide an independent assessment of AI's economic effects rather than one aligned with the interests of the AI industry?
1: Yeah, so I selected 15 incredible subject matter experts to tackle five of the most important questions that, if we get the answers right, we're going to do a far better job in delivering. And if we get the answers wrong, we have a problem. The comfort that I can give you and your listeners is we're the decision makers. The chairman of the board of the Federal Reserve and the members of the board and the FOMC, we will be the consumers of the outputs from five different committees. The judgments we're making will be informed by, but not at all determined by, these outside groups. My theory of the case in establishing the task forces were to pick people with extraordinary talent, depth of expertise, and a divergence of views inside every committee, so they too can have a family fight. This is not outsourcing to people that aren't known and haven't been vetted. This is seeing whether new ideas can catalyze a broader, better, more informed discussion inside the room. And I'm very confident that we're going to be able to do that. I am impressed by the credentials of these 15 people. And full disclosure, I've known almost all of them for a very long time. And I think they're going to give their best views on the subject. But ultimately, these are decisions we're going to make, and we're accountable to our oversight committees and to the remit Congress gave us to deliver.
9: Anne. Hi, Ann Safir with Reuters. Nice to see you again. So I need a little help here, too. You've said repeatedly you have no tolerance for inflation, and yet we are seeing above-target inflation repeatedly for 5 years and through your term so far. And sure, you have no magic wand, but you have not taken action. You just gave us a little peek at your reaction function as well. You said that if underlying inflation is rising, that you would tend to think that you might need to tighten. And with the exception of the most recent inflation print, that is what we've been seeing. So could you explain what you mean by no tolerance for inflation and what you plan to do about it?
1: Sure. So, Anne, I hear from you what I hear more broadly from households and businesses: impatience. Deliver it already. This is not an excuse. This is a fact. This FOMC, this board, has been in business for 8.5 weeks. The impatience that households and businesses feel have been going on for 63 months. We are on the job. We will deliver. We are focused like a laser on making sure we can do it. But the suggestion that we're going to be able to do it with our magic wand is one I want to disabuse you and everyone else of. But the discussion in the last 2 days give me more confidence even than I had 8.5 weeks ago. This team that we have at the FOMC, the support that we have from board staff, and the new hard questions we're asking, we need to resolve those. And as we resolve those questions, get smarter on those, we're going to deliver on the remit. You don't have to take my word for it. If you look broadly at market prices, they are certainly not saying all clear, but they are working in concert to keep us on our toes, and they have tightened financial conditions in this interim meeting period, and that has given us that has provided us some comfort that that we've got the ability and capability to deliver.
9: And is your read or your, I guess, faith in markets' ability to sort of make a judgment and then you to take signal from that judgment, is that – how does that affect you when you come up on the September meeting and markets are seeing a near 100% chance of a rate hike as they see now? How does that feed into your decision-making and your thinking?
1: So we're not going to be constrained by market prices. We're not going to be constrained or take verbatim from what the market's doing. But I think it's useful, Anne, to understand that markets can be a very good source of information, not a determinative source, not a perfect source. But if we're trying to land the plane and deliver 2% inflation, and we take a very useful source of information and we get it all fogged up by giving it our own forecasts, by providing rolling commentary, I can assure you that we're going to have less information, less ability to land the plane successfully and deliver price stability. We're just trying to make sure that that source of information is as direct and unfiltered as possible. It isn't to the exclusion of data sources and opinions and other surveys. But if you're hearing from me, we wanted to make sure we were getting a better source of information. I think in a relatively short time, we are.
10: We'll go to Brian Chung for the last question.
11: Hi, Chairman Warsh. Brian Chung with NBC News. So you said you'd be open to having press conferences when there's news to make. So today, no change to rates, no forward guidance. For the average household, I guess, what was the news today?
1: So apparently it was news that I had a press conference. Let me just see if I can offer some clarity on that. Between now and year end, my predecessors and the Federal Reserve committed to press conferences this year. I'm committing to press conferences this year. That might be news to the people in this room and of no particular interest to your viewers and your readers back at home. What I can offer as assurance is that the Fed's on the case. that this Fed chairman feels better about this board and this committee's ability to deliver than I did when I showed up here on the first day. And I showed up pretty confident. I've been heartened by the reception that I received. No doubt in some of your commentaries today, you'll talk about a divided Federal Reserve. Boy, that's not the feeling I felt the last couple of days and the couple of days before it. What I felt was a group of professionals, all with different perspectives, different views, different judgments, but eager to roll up their sleeves and have a family fight, and eager to reform the way in which the Fed does policy, a keenness and open-mindedness and curiosity about that, so we have a far better chance to deliver on the remit that Congress gave us. And so I want to leave you with the optimism of a new central banker that we're committed as ever to deliver and to offer an assurance we will. Thank you all very much.
12: That was the Fed Chair, Kevin Warsh. I'm going to start with a quote from a late Fed Chair. This one from Alan Greenspan. I know you think you understand what you thought I said, but I'm not sure you realize that what you heard is not what I meant. I don't think anyone really understood much the last 45 minutes, and the market right now is still trying to figure it out. The chairman talked about this market move we've seen in between meetings. This market is playing the ball and not the referee. Take a listen.
1: Nominal and real yields are materially higher across the Treasury curve. In fact, some of the increases in market interest rates between FOMC meetings are among the most significant in the last two decades. In the intermeeting period, market attention centered on real data and real economic developments. Prices reacted in real time to incoming information, and the reduction in forward guidance may have been a factor. Market participants are learning to play the ball, not the referee. And market prices will continue to respond in the direction and magnitude they see fit.
12: So is the Fed Chair outsourcing monetary policy to the market? And if it is this market starting to wonder whether this Fed will actually follow through? The most important part of this move today in this market cross asset is in the bond market. Check this out. Look at the yield curve. Two-year yields questioning whether this Fed will actually follow through on an interest rate hike. Yields dropping at the front end by 6 basis points. And with that questioning, the conviction to actually do something about the inflation that the chairman is telling you they will do something about. Look at the longer end of the yield curve. 30s untethered. Yields up by 7 basis points. 5.16 on 30s. Lisa, that's an interesting market reaction to a Fed chair that for many was confusing over the past 45 minutes.
13: Frankly, he came out, said that he was really happy to have the input of the market, but he wasn't outsourcing the Fed's decision to the market. He talked about these four goals, these deep questions that we talk about every single day, but gave no conclusion as to direction. He talked about a divided committee is not divided, but united in a determination to bring down inflation. And this market said, you know what, we're going to call BS on this, and you're not going to hike rates, and you're going to try to jawbone us, and you think that we're going to do the job for you. And so they're calling the bluff.
14: I would like us to extend this show to 5 p.m., frankly, John. I know you got early hours tomorrow morning, but that was an historic press conference. There was all sorts of little tidbits there, and we've got wonderful guests to talk to about this, but every sentence of that was radically different than anything we've seen in recent years.
12: Allow me to quote another central banker, and this is the Fed governor on the board right now, Chris Waller, going into the quiet period. He made this statement: sternly staring at inflation until it melts before our withering gaze is not an option. Bramo, is it an option?
13: So what I love from Renaissance Macro, from Neil Duddy, came over and he said, Warsh, my one judgment is this is a period of watchful thinking. So I guess a withering gaze is an option, because ultimately, Kevin Warsh could not answer the question, if you still believe that inflation is a problem, why did you not hike today? He could not answer that question. What would make you hike? Reaction function? Reaction function is just guidance, is just a prediction hidden in that. Is that true? No, it's an understanding of which data and what what could potentially make you pull the trigger. What I also think was interesting, he kept saying that the market is a pure input into what the market believes that the data is showing us. No, and Neil Dutta points this out too. It was a reaction to Fed speeches that were indicating they were moving in a more hawkish direction. This is very difficult to say that this market is just playing the ball and not the referee.
12: Three dissents at this Federal Reserve meeting. Rates kept unchanged. The confusing news conference for the past 45 minutes. Bramo, did you nail it?
13: I missed by 20 seconds, I believe.
12: Nice.
13: No. By 17 seconds.
12: We were taking bets on how long this news conference would last. Bramo came pretty close.
13: 45-32. It was a 45-18.
14: Is play the ball from Caddyshack?
12: I'm not sure where that quote is from.
13: Play the ball, not the referee.
12: Isn't that fairly well known, that quote?
13: I think so.
12: Right?
13: That's from the World Cup.
12: Yeah, I think so.
14: It was from the World Cup.
12: Okay. All right. 2-year yields down by 7 basis points. Stop derailing the program. Torsten Slok of Apollo with us around the table. Torsten, good afternoon.
14: Perfect guest.
12: Hey, big challenge for you, buddy. First up, translate the last 45 minutes. What did you learn?
15: Well, the first observation is that Powell actually also had 3 dissents in April, and he also had 3 dissents in December. So having dissents is not unusual. That's not a worse thing. We also had that under Powell. But that being said, there's very little to hang your hat on in the market. We didn't get any guidance in any direction, and it was also a little bit complicated to figure out what was the basis for the decision today, in the sense of when Mike McKee asked, well, what are we waiting for? We didn't get a clear answer for what exactly are we waiting for, which was, of course, was a subtle way to try to get some forward guidance. But this is the part of the challenge. We're not delivering forward guidance, that when Mike and others ask about what is it that you're watching, what exactly should we be watching, then the answer is that we're not really giving any guidance and the market can figure it out on their own.
12: The price for that is volatility, and you could see that in the swing in the market over the last hour or so. Equities were positive. They turned negative again. Bring up the bond board if we can and just look at 2s, 10s and 30s. This move in the yield curve, Torsten, I'd love to get your reaction to this because you were watching this closely throughout the news conference. This move at the front end and how it informs this move at the long end of the curve.
15: Well, what was interesting was that 10-year rates really went up and down like a yo-yo for a better part of the conference. That's a little bit unusual. Normally, 10-year rates take a step either up or down as we move forward in the press conference. But the fact that there was such a swing, it is also telling you that markets are trying to figure out, are they hiking at the next meeting? So yes, Fed Fund Futures are saying now there's a 70% chance that they will hike at the next meeting. But what was also the interesting question is, when he was asked about, well, if markets then are predicting, say, an 80%, 90% chance of a hike going into a meeting, are you going to deliver on that? And the answer was, no, we're not going to deliver on that. It will all be contingent on the debate that we're having, and markets may be pricing what they're pricing, but we're still going to go with just what the committee is thinking. So in that sense, the market pricing in some sense is helpful, but at the same time, we in markets can't really even rely on that if expectations are saying we're getting a hike at the next meeting, that we are actually getting a hike.
13: What this market is saying right now is that he's bluffing, because if you take a look at it, it was 70% chance of a September rate hike. Now it's 50% chance of a September rate hike, and dropping in real time. How much do you view the 30-year as the real tell in terms of what the market is taking from this Fed, which is potentially you're not going to hike rates and you're going to hope that job owning is just going to do the job?
15: Yeah, because 30-year rates are basically saying, if you're not hiking rates, then we are hiking rates. And that's why 30-year rates have just made it much more expensive to borrow, to buy a house. And as a result of that, financial conditions are tightening.
14: Right.
15: And he didn't tighten financial conditions, but the market decided to say, well, then we think it's time to tighten financial conditions.
14: And John, I know you've got a question. The key thing to me, John, is 30-year rates, 520 is a key print. We're at 517. 520 is an OMG print.
12: The price of volatility. Is that what we're learning? The price of reducing guidance, reducing communication, being very, very unclear about what on earth they're going to do with policy. Are we paying the price this morning and this afternoon?
15: But that's why the task forces will be very, very interesting, because they will certainly also, on the communication task force, they will have to discuss what is the best approach. Is it the best approach to have no forward guidance? Is it a better approach to have forward guidance? If you do not have forward guidance, you do have more volatility. But in fairness to Kevin Warsh's point, he did say that, well, when we don't say anything, markets are reacting to the data as we go along. But the risk, of course, is that if the market is overreacting to some data, that then also needs to be resolved in the task force on communication. Namely, is that the right way to do it? Because it runs the risk, as you're saying, John, that you will have more volatility.
14: Torsten, thrilled to have you here with this really odd press conference. There was a bombshell in there where he went back to 2014 and a paper he did on the Lucas critique. It's just slipped in there for a second. But to academic economists, that is a bombshell what he said. And what he's basically saying is the distrust that Robert Lucas, the laureate, had of models. Are we, you know, I think of Claudia Sahm. Lisa, you mentioned this earlier, the idea of reaction functions. Is this a new, almost model-free Federal Reserve away to Lucas and even away from the giant Olivia Blanchard?
15: It does lean into the Chicago Stanford School of Thinking, namely that when you have a policy that you are changing, you should not run regressions and look historically at the data up to where we are now, because the change in the policy is going to change how people behave.
14: Is there a new model then? Is there a new fresh Warsh model we need to discover?
15: Yeah, because I think he's saying that you can't just look at all the models that look back, because when we are now changing policy, then forward-looking, people are going to change behavior.
14: And how do you determine an inflation rate across that? If you take DSGE,

0: Richard Clare to Gertler or Brown, if you take the mathematics of that, throw it out the window for this show. But the bottom line is inflation is the measurement we use. How will we measure inflation with a new Warsh-Lucas model?
1: But that's exactly right, Tom. That's why if you don't have the models that look at the latest data, then what are you then looking at? What are you then relying on for forecasting what inflation will do going forward? So in other words, if I'm not allowed to look backwards and say this is where the data is coming from and the trend is whatever this or that, well, then what am I then using as the guidepost for thinking about what inflation will do going forward?
0: Was that
2: 10
0: nerdy
2: basis point move on 30s. There it is.
0: Wow.
2: Almost higher by 11 basis points and closing in on 519. I'm thinking of all the people that would be unhappy with this news conference in the last 60 minutes. Forget market participants. Imagine being at the Treasury right now and you're Scott Bessent and you're seeing yields go higher on 10s, materially higher on 30s. And then I'm thinking about the others on the committee. I'm not an establishment guy. I'm very, very happy to blow things up and have a new era. I've got no problem with that. I'm open to new ideas. But I just wonder how offended some of the sitting officials might be by how patronizing much of that news conference was over the last 60 minutes.
1: Well, it's clear that the sitting committee that he came into had already thought about basically all areas of the task forces before. So it's clear that the market here is saying, well, if we now are getting a day with a no hike, well, then the long end, of course, is moving, basically telling you that, well, this is all about credibility. Are you really going to follow through on inflation? And that's, of course, the thing that the FOMC needs to go home and think about now. The market reaction speaks very clearly that now we need to talk about what is the credibility of the committee, because it cannot only be talk. You will eventually had to follow through. And that's why the probability, given this market reaction now, has gone up quite significantly that they will have to move at the next meeting.
3: But this is really important. In other words, you're saying that the reaction, the long end of the yield curve, is a challenge to the credibility of this Federal Reserve and will force their hand. That if they do not hike rates in September, you will see some sort of unmooring of long-term yields.
1: Yeah, because the risk is if you keep on just talking tough, and therefore markets end up saying, well, this is just a lot of talk, and you don't deliver on that tough talk, the risk is, of course, that the long end will say, well, if you don't deliver, we worry that you are implicitly allowing inflation to be higher, despite the talk about not allowing inflation to be higher. And that is indeed a question about the ultimate credibility. Is the committee ready to vote next time? This was not only Kevin Warsh. This was 9 members who voted to keep interest rates constant at this meeting. So at the next meeting, many of them must look at the reaction today and come to the conclusion, if we want to keep our credibility, we do have to move to make sure that inflation comes down, and therefore ultimately long rates also begin to go down.
2: Michael McKee was in the room. Our colleague joins us now for more from Washington, D.C. Michael McKee, we'd love your review of the last 60 minutes. What's the big takeaway?
4: Well, I think it's very similar to yours. A lot of words, not much information. And the Fed chair leaves with markets probably going the wrong way from what he would like to see at this point. The thing he wouldn't answer is what they actually did today. He talked a lot about talking, but when are they actually going to do something, whether it is acknowledging that the 3.5 to 3.75 rate range is adequate for the job they want, or it's not, and they need to raise interest rates. And there was no acknowledgement of what the case was really on either side. It was a lot of talk about, well, we're talking. And that doesn't get the markets anywhere, and people aren't going to be very happy with what they heard, I think.
2: Mike, there was an interesting exchange, and you were part of it too, when he was asked, why didn't you raise interest rates? And he basically said, well, I think rates did rise. And he talked about the move in the last 42 days. And Mike, rates rose because for many people, they thought this Fed might follow through on the data that we've been seeing over the subsequent few weeks, follow through on some of the Fed speak that we'd seen from the likes of Waller, the likes of Hammack and others too. And Mike, and then it got to this moment where I just thought, okay, is the Fed chair outsourcing monetary policy to the market? And if he is, but then I don't think he's going to hike interest rates, so we'll take all that back. And Mike, then we see this move in the bond market. And I don't want to make too much of a big deal of this move. We can take it back tomorrow and in the next week or so. But it's material. You're up 11 basis points at the long end of the curve on 30s. And Mike, the conversation we're having around the table, do you believe that is a market beginning to question the credibility of this institution?
4: I don't know if that's necessarily true because it's still so early in his chairmanship, but it is an indication that the market disagrees with what the Fed is doing. The market thinks at this point that interest rates should be higher. And whether or not you believe it's because they're only looking at the data, it is telling the market something, that data. I suspect that the markets are still looking at the data and putting it in context of

0: Richard Francis. And a lot more earnings coverage coming up. In the meantime, check out our Bloomberg Newsmaker event on LiveGo. Bloomberg's Randall Williams has just been speaking with the president of the Washington Commanders. He's our business of sports reporter. And this is Bloomberg.
1: What other ways will the Commanders invest in the city, the neighborhoods around the stadium, the youth coming?

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1: This is Balance of Power, live from Washington, D.C.
2: Tonight, the long end tantrum. The 30-year Treasury yield soaring to its highest in almost 20 years, sending stocks sharply lower as the Federal Reserve leaves rates unchanged. A stark sign that investors remain unconvinced that inflation is coming under control, even as Chair Kevin Warsh reiterates the Fed's commitment to its 2% target. And tech stress tests, the Fed-driven sell-off pushing the NASDAQ into correction territory, just as investors digest sharply contrasting results from two of big tech's biggest names, Meta falling after issuing softer than expected sales guidance and raising the bottom of its CapEx forecast, while Microsoft climbs after hours with stronger than expected results. Bloomberg Tech's Ed Ludlow is standing by with a lot more. Plus, another round, President Trump signaling another imminent wave of strikes against Iran as Saudi Arabia enters the war with strikes against Iranian proxies in Iraq. Continued disruption to oil flows, pushing energy prices higher and reinforcing the inflation concerns reverberating through markets. We'll discuss the backdrop with Louisiana Senator John Kennedy in just a moment. From Bloomberg's Washington, D.C. studios to our TV and radio audiences worldwide, welcome to Balance of Power. I'm Joe Matthew, alongside Kaylee Lyons.
3: And Joe, we kick off our coverage tonight with the markets. Long-end bond yields soaring to the highest since 2007 after the Fed decision and amid a spike in oil prices, with a drop in stocks sending the NASDAQ 100 into correction territory. For the recap, we turn now to Power Moves with Bloomberg's Nora Melinda, who joins live from World Headquarters in New York. And Nora, quite a day.
4: A tough day on Wall Street. We saw the S&P 500 lower by about 1.5%. But where we really saw major losses, that was the NASDAQ 100, those tech stocks really weighing on the market. We saw the NASDAQ 100 plunging into correction territory. The Dow Jones Industrial Average lower by about 2.2%. We got a lot of earnings, some big tech companies after the closing bell that you're seeing the market still continuing to digest. Earnings out of Meta Platforms pushing the stock to the downside in the after hours trade. That comes after revenue disappointed, those concerns continuing to linger about AI spending. And so we know that Meta continues to spend hundreds of billions of dollars to compete against some of its American rivals like Alphabet, OpenAI, Anthropic. On the upside, though, we see Microsoft higher in the after hours trade. Its cloud unit growing at its fastest pace in 4 years. We did see also that Azure sales topped $100 billion for the first time during the fiscal year ending in June. And then CapEx increasing by about 70% to $41 billion in the quarter. Lastly, looking at the stocks in the big tech space, Qualcomm reporting a weak profit forecast for the current quarter. And that essentially due to component shortages as well as rising costs. But of course, today was also Fed Day. We've been seeing all of this playing out in the market, the bond market in particular, after the Federal Reserve held rates steady once again.
2: Nora, thank you so much. Bloomberg's Nora Melinda leading the program tonight for good reason. Let's bring you inside today's Fed meeting now. The FOMC voting 9-3 in favor of keeping rates steady after a family fight, as the chairman would call it, saw Fed presidents Lori Logan, Neil Kashkari, Beth Hammack dissenting in their call for raising rates by 25 basis points. Warsh commenting on the Fed's decision this afternoon.
5: The economy is showing impressive resilience. Even with recent shocks, the trends are positive and reveal solid growth. Job gains have kept pace with the workforce, and the unemployment rate has changed little. Inflation remains elevated relative to the committee's 2% goal. The committee remains resolute. You've heard this before, but we will deliver price stability.
2: Joining us now for more, Bloomberg's Michael McKee, who, of course, was in the room for the Fed chair's comments today in the news conference. It's always good to have you in Washington. Where'd he go wrong?
6: He didn't answer the question, the basic question of why did you do nothing today? That's what the market wanted to know, because given an idea of how they're thinking about inflation, it could be that the Fed is thinking, are current stance of monetary policy is enough. When we look out into the future and see what's happening with oil prices, they're not so bad at the moment. Maybe we think inflation's going to go down. He could have said we just don't have the votes, but we're probably going to be talking about it in September, which he wouldn't want to do because he doesn't want to give forward guidance. But he did nothing. He basically just repeated over and over again that they want to bring it down to target without saying anything about how or when they're going to do that.
3: Could he be saving that for Jackson Hole?
6: It doesn't look like the markets are going to be that patient. And he was asked about Jackson Hole, and he said he might hasn't decided, but he might do a big speech about what's going to happen. But that would be forward guidance. So it's hard to think that's actually the place to look.
3: All right, Bloomberg's Michael McKee covering what was a doozy, ultimately, even if we didn't learn that much from the chair of the Federal Reserve. Thank you so much. And for more on today's Fed decision and other subjects, joining us now live from Capitol Hill is Republican Senator John Kennedy of Louisiana. He's a member of the Senate Banking Committee, as well as the Budget and Judiciary Committee. Senator, welcome to Bloomberg TV and Radio. It's great to have you on Balance of Power, especially on a Fed day of all days. If the Fed didn't hike today, are you concerned that they might have to do so just ahead of the midterms?
7: Well, they might. I guess I'd make two points. Number one, let's not lose sight of the big picture. I wouldn't trade the American economy right now for any economy in the world, not China, not Germany, not anybody in Europe, not Canada. Number two, I think the Fed didn't hike because they don't know what to do. Now, they're not going to come out in front of the American people and say, we don't know what the hell to do. But they're not clairvoyant. They have to wait for the future like everybody else. The Fed under Chairman Powell cut rates because they were worried about the labor market. Labor market's okay. It's not great, but we're not adding a ton of new jobs, but nobody's being laid off, relatively speaking. But we've got inflation. And it's caused by three things in no particular order. Number one, all this AI spending. They're spending billions of dollars. I hope those guys know what they're doing because they got to pay the money back. Number two, to a lesser extent, tariffs. When imports cost more, that contributes to inflation. But number three, the energy costs. I mean, you don't have to be Einstein's cousin to figure that out. And so they want to just watch it and wait a little bit more. And that's what I would have done. Just wait and see and get a little bit more data. But let me say this. Look, inflation's pernicious. You cannot let it get out of control. And I know the Fed supposedly has a dual role, inflation, price stability, and full employment. But its main role is inflation. And they're going to have to, if we don't get control of it, they're going to have to raise rates. Now, I'm not saying that's going to make me happy, but they can't let this inflation get out of control.
2: A lot of folks thought he would hike, that the Fed would hike rates today. I can't imagine what the market would have done in that world, Senator. What do you make of the performance today? Could he have communicated things differently? Because this market reaction is visceral. You've got a 30-year at 5.2%. I'm kind of scared to think of what's going to happen tomorrow morning.
7: Well, let me say it again. The people at the Fed are not clairvoyant. They have to wait on the future like the rest of us. Number two, I don't want to overstate this, but sometimes the economists at the Fed remind me of those late-night psychic hotlines that you see on TV. I mean, they're about as accurate because they just don't know. But the chairman can't come out today and say, hell, if I know. We know inflation's a problem, but we're not sure if it's going to come down because we're not sure about what's going to happen in Iran. But that's the truth. That's what's going on.
3: Well, on the subject of Iran, Senator, as I'm sure you well know, President Trump is threatening to retaliate against Iran after what the U.S. described as a surprise attempted attack on U.S. Assets in Jordan. If we're responding to Iranian attacks, as CENTCOM said was the case in the previous 12 days of strikes we're just coming off of, is the U.S. really in control in this theater?
7: Well, I've been very supportive of what President Trump has done in Iran. I think it was something we had to do. That's point one. Point two, there are limits to American air power. I don't have the intelligence that the president has, so I don't know about the additional strikes, but I think the two most effective things we can do right now to get Iran to behave is, number one, the sanctions on its sale of oil, and number two, that blockade. I think we're just going to have to starve them out. Now, that's going to be painful because energy prices could go even higher. And nobody wants that. I don't want that. But we can't. Our credibility is at stake, and Iran is dangerous, and we have to do something about it. I don't support putting troops on the ground. And I'm not convinced, but again, I don't have the information, that all these extra strikes are doing any good. But I know one thing, that blockade, if you leave it on long enough, Iran's going to have to start shutting down its wells because it's got no place to put its oil. And once Iran shuts down those old wells, they may not be able to get them going again. And I would, if we can stay the course a few more months, I think Iran will be easier to deal with. But you also have to remember that you're dealing with the son of Sam or Charles Manson. These people are not just mildly insane.
2: Well, that's why you have the chorus of, call them Iran hawks, who say, let's not play around at the negotiating table. We need to finish the job militarily, Senator. I know you're paying a little less than the national average in Louisiana. It's 368, according to AAA. But if there's a few more months of this, that puts a smack dab right around Election Day, right? What does that mean for the midterms?
7: Well, it'll be painful as hell. But number two, you can't always... Look, I'm mindful this place is political as hell. Politics is in the blood of everybody here, kind of like herpes. Yeah. Not me. I mean, I think sometimes you've got to try to do the right thing. And I wish the president and his team could do a little better job of messaging about why we're in Iran and why we're staying the course. But he's the president, and I'm not.
3: Well, the president, of course, wants people around him that are of his selection when it comes to his cabinet. And he has told you and your colleagues on the Judiciary Committee in the United States Senate that he would like Todd Blanche to go from acting to the Attorney General of the United States. To your knowledge, Senator, will you be voting on his confirmation in the committee tomorrow? What is the status?
7: Well, if I'm called to vote, I'm going to vote yes. And I'll be glad to explain why if you care to hear it.
3: Do you expect to be called to vote?
7: I don't know if we're going to have a vote. John Cornyn has requested the paperwork to resolve this issue of the anti-weaponization fund. John's a good senator. I know him well. He's serious as an aneurysm about this. He's not going to back down. And if I were Mr. Blanche, I would give Cornyn what he wants. If he doesn't, he's not going to be confirmed. I'm not saying I agree with Senator Cornyn, but I know Senator Cornyn, and he's not backing down. So that's where we are. Yeah. If I had to bet, I'd say we're not voting.
2: Wow. Well, this is quite a moment we're in, Senator. And I understand that when you're not in Washington, you're a substitute teacher at McKinley Magnet Middle School, teaching government and civics to public school students. Talk to us like your class for a moment.
7: Well,
2: Is this going well, Senator?
7: I've been doing this for 15 years, and I substitute teach. I try to do it three times a year. We need substitutes badly. They'll even take politicians. You ought to do it, and it'd be a real substitute.
2: What's your civics lesson, Professor? How is the system working right now?
7: Well, every school's different. If you're lucky,
2: Washington.
7: I'm sorry?
2: I mean Washington.
7: Well, I'm not going to tell the kids this, but right now, as we were talking off the air, this place is a total cock-up, as they say in England. It looks like the happy hour at an airport Chili's. There is no plan right now. I say that gently, but there is no plan. The president wants one thing. Our majority leader, who I support, wants another. Only the majority leader can put a bill on the floor. If it were up to me, I'd do it differently. There's this mantra of we've got to work it out with the Democrats and we've all got to be happy. Look, that's where God made votes. You're not going to make everybody happy. And I'd vote on the budget resolution. I'd call a vote on the Iran sanctions bill, the final vote. I'd vote on a clean CR. If Senator Schumer wants to shut government down, he can vote no on a clean CR. I would vote on the FISA renewal. I'd vote on all of our pending business. And I'm prepared to stay as long as we have to. If that means missing the August break, so be it. We ought to get our work done. But for 6 months, I've been in meeting after meeting after meeting that could have been an email to discuss these bills and who's happy and who's sad and what are my Democratic friends going to do. At some point, you got to vote. And we're not doing nearly enough voting and way too much talking. In Louisiana, we'd say we're doing a lot of chopping, but no chips are flying.
2: Well, I'll tell you what, I'd love to meet you in that classroom someday. I want to hear what you're saying to the students, and I'm sure you'd love to get back to Catahoula as soon as you can.
7: These kids are great. These kids are great.
2: I
7: learn something every time I do it.
2: Well, we're glad to have you, Senator. We've been looking forward to this for longer than you know, and I hope this won't be the last opportunity.
7: Republican let's do it again.
2: John Kennedy of Louisiana.
7: Thank you
2: for being
7: with
2: us on Bloomberg TV and radio. Great pleasure. President Trump's threats to hit Iran hard following yesterday's attack that targeted U.S. forces in Jordan sent oil surging anew today, with Brent topping $90 a barrel. We spoke about that and more with Energy Secretary Chris Wright. Asked him how high prices will go if the diplomatic path with Iran fails and the U.S. returns to military action.
8: Well, if there's military action, it's relatively brief. We are using the United States military today to escort out oil and natural gas out of the Strait of Hormuz. That actually has gone remarkably well. Little reported in the news, and probably that's because we don't talk about it too much. But we are restoring supplies of global oil and refined products to the world out of that region, independent
9: of whatever. How much supply, sir? Do you have an updated number for us in terms of how much is actually getting through the strait?
8: So a 7-day trailing average right now out of the Arabian Gulf region is 13 million barrels a day. About half of that flowing through the strait and half of that through bypass pipelines. So we're about 2/3 of the delivery of oil out of the Arabian Gulf region as we were before the conflict started.
10: That's really great information, Mr. Secretary. And I wonder your thoughts on what is now the involvement of Houthi rebels from Yemen, creating a potential second choke point, as we've discussed, in the Red Sea. This is something that Saudi Arabia had already tried to pipeline around with regard to the Strait of Hormuz. Is there a bypass to the bypass, as Javier Blas put that, that you're talking to Saudi Arabia about, where additional pipe could be installed to get around this second choke point?
8: There is a bypass to the bypass called the Suez Canal. So you can go across to the Red Sea, and instead of going south down to the Bab el-Mandeb, you can go through the Suez Canal. That is happening as we speak. There's both oil tanker capacity through the Suez, and there is a pipeline that follows the same route, both of which will be employed to divert more oil that way.
3: You can watch the rest of our interview with Secretary Wright on the terminal or online. And still ahead here, Meta and Microsoft earnings came in after the bell. They're going in two different directions in the after-hours trade. We'll have the latest with Bloomberg Tech's Ed Ludlow next on Balance of Power on Bloomberg TV and radio.

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1: This is Balance of Power on Bloomberg TV and radio. Alongside Joe Matthew, I'm Kaylee Lines. Meta shares are plunging after the bell on a disappointing revenue forecast and a lifting of the low end of its CapEx guidance. Meantime, Microsoft is faring slightly better post-market, reporting that its cloud unit grew at the fastest pace in 4 years. For the details now, we turn to Bloomberg tech anchor Ed Ludlow, who has more from our San Francisco bureau. So, Ed, if we could begin with Meta, because that is the more outsized reaction post-market. Shares down about 10% now. Is it really about the revenue, are we still concerned here about spending?
2: So spending, yes. I mean, they did lower the lower end of the CapEx guide, but there's no forward-looking signal yet. The one point of emphasis is that margins, operating margins, were impacted in the quarter by two one-time charges, one related to severance. You guys know the story about the rounds of Meta layoffs. We've discussed it here on Balance of Power. And then the other one was a one-time legal charge. And essentially, what the company's saying, if it were not for those one-time charges, then in the quarter, their operating income would have increased 9% year on year. The story here of Meta is very common to the other tech earnings we've had in recent quarters. Free cash flow is at its lowest level in a long time. As they transition to being an AI company, all of the spending that's happening is impacting free cash flow. And so we wait for more guidance, I guess, on CapEx going forward.
3: Really interesting. If we can turn to Microsoft here, both of these are broken charts going into earnings, Ed. They've been beaten down ahead of these reports. But Microsoft is looking pretty good, levitating in after-hours trading. But the story doesn't end there yet, does it?
2: Yeah, so Azure, which is its cloud computing unit, grew at 43% year on year. And that is a good number. It's the fastest growth rate since 2022. On the capital expenditures side, we're still waiting for the big one. The earnings call doesn't start until 5:30 p.m. Eastern time. But the expectation is that having closed their fiscal year 26, Microsoft will tell us something about their spending plans going forward. And so that's the math. They have 43% top line growth in cloud computing. That's the indicator of AI success. Will the CapEx growth exceed that pace going into next year? And a lot of the street thinks they will.
3: I guess the part I don't understand is when investors get upset about CapEx going up too high, it doesn't tend to always benefit, at least not lately, the data center infrastructure companies, the Microns of the world that are getting all of that money, or the NVIDIAs that are going to sell the hardware to the hyperscalers. Does that disconnect continue through earnings season?
2: Well, right now, short term, there's a piece on the Bloomberg about how the chips aren't getting any benefit because there's no tangible, absolutely clear evidence CapEx will go up. We're waiting for the companies to say it. But longer term, it's about durability. The story's really shifted from being, we will reward higher CapEx at any cost. Just go for it. Spend more money on AI. To now wanting real evidence that these companies are getting a return on that. And that it's not just top line growth. They want to say, like, here's the AI products we have. With everyday Americans and people around the world, here are some data points that evidence it's actually getting used. The burden's a lot higher. So in Microsoft's case, it wasn't just Azure. There were other data points that Copilot and other AI initiatives are going well, but it's still the missing piece is the CapEx information. Simply, is CapEx growing faster than all of the traction of your AI offering is? And we'll find out probably in the course of the next hour.
1: Well, and in our final minute with you, Ed, at this time tomorrow, we'll be talking through Apple and Amazon results. Is it also a CapEx story, at least for the latter?
2: Well, with Amazon, it's highly analogous. And with Apple, they've been the outlier. So Joe mentioned like Microsoft stock underperformance, down 18% year to date. It's had a really rough start to 2026, in part because concern about their AI story and CapEx. Apple has been rewarded for being insulated from the CapEx story. Mm-hmm. The thing that's common to all of them is memory prices are very high right now. The same DRAM or memory chips that are going into smartphones are going into data centers. And so in Apple's case, how have they managed that with their suppliers? That will be a key watch.
3: Really great to have you in the clutch. Ed Ludlow, will let you get on the call in a moment. Looking forward to your reporting here on Balance of Power. Coming up, former Republican senator, former ambassador to Turkey, Jeff Flake, will be with us on Balance.

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1: We're going to be hitting them very hard because it's our turn to hit them. They know it's coming. They're asking us not to do it. But, you know, they tried shooting it last night, so it's our turn. And we'll see if we get there with an agreement at some point. But we're going to hit them very hard.
2: This is Balance of Power on Bloomberg TV and radio. Alongside Joe Matthew, I'm Kaylee Lyons. And that was President Trump earlier today threatening that the U.S. will strike back at Iran after an attempted surprise attack against U.S. forces in Jordan on Tuesday. And joining us now for more live from the White House North Lawn is Bloomberg's Kate Sullivan. So, Kate, he's made the promise. Do we have any sense as to what time it will be delivered upon?
3: We do not yet know exactly the details of this, but as you mentioned, Trump is now promising retribution after the U.S. military said that it intercepted a surprise attack by Iran on U.S. forces in the region. And that surprise attack really shattered this brief pause in fighting. Trump had been conducting, had stopped attacks on Iran after conducting a 13-day bombing campaign and saying that he wanted to give diplomacy another shot after previously saying that he thought it was completely a waste of time to talk to the Iranians. Trump is now saying that the U.S. is going to be hitting back very hard after he told reporters in the Oval Office this afternoon that it's our turn. I should also note that Prime Minister Benjamin Netanyahu, who met with Trump yesterday here at the White House, was also meeting with Defense Secretary Pete Hegseth this morning, just hours after the surprise attack. I thought it was also interesting, Trump mentioned that he thought that the attack might have been carried out by a different faction of Iranian officials than the people that the U.S. has been dealing with in negotiations. All just underscores the confusion here, the uncertainty, and how the U.S. at this moment appears to be very far from reaching any kind of lasting peace agreement after this war has now, the war that Trump said would just last just a few weeks has now passed the 6-month mark.
4: Questions about President Trump's relationship with the Senate Majority Leader John Thune. I think we know how he feels about John Cornyn, but both came to a head today in the confirmation process for Todd Blanche, which apparently is going to be on ice until Cornyn gets on paper, as he puts it, a written guarantee there'll be no anti-weaponization fund. I know the president was asked about this today, Kate. Here's what he said.
1: Well, all I can say is Todd Blanche is outstanding, and I thought it was pretty routine because he's so good. He just wouldn't find a better person. So I don't know. Maybe John Cornyn's upset with me because I didn't endorse him. I don't know what it is. But I haven't heard that there's a problem. I heard he's going through quite nicely.
5: And do you think Senate Majority Leader John Thune, after the comments you heard regarding Save America and some other stuff, do you think he's still the man for the job?
1: Well, we're going to find out, and I'll let you know.
4: The president earlier today, Kate Sullivan, I guess we have a sense of what their relationship is all about. Do we have any idea if the president's on the phone with John Cornyn trying to solve this?
3: We do not know. What the president was referencing there was that the president endorsed Ken Paxton in the Senate Texas primary runoff over John Cornyn and is suggesting that that is the reason Cornyn is now holding up the nomination. It's unclear whether the president and Cornyn are speaking at this moment, but what I can say is that at this moment, Cornyn's vote is really what's standing between Blanche and becoming the next attorney general. He's been serving, of course, as the acting attorney general since Pam Bondi was fired in April. But at this moment, Cornyn is a crucial swing vote and is his vote is needed to really advance this nomination. As you mentioned, Cornyn wants this written commitment that the DOJ will not revive this controversial anti-weaponization fund, this roughly $1.7 billion fund that Democrats and critics are saying could be essentially used as a slush fund for Trump's allies.
4: Kate, thank you so much. Bloomberg's Kate Sullivan with us live from the White House. Joining us now, someone who's reminded why he doesn't work here all the time anymore, or maybe why he doesn't want to. Jeff Flake, the former Republican senator of Arizona, former U.S. ambassador to Turkey under President Biden, is with us in studio. Mr. Ambassador, welcome. It's great to see you today
6: on
4: Bloomberg. Isn't this the moment where you say, wow, I'm glad that's not my problem anymore?
6: Yes.
4: To think of the dysfunction that we're witnessing on Capitol Hill Forget the confirmation process for a moment, where you can't right. even fund the government without a CR in August. Yeah. We're just kind of giving up here, aren't we?
6: Well, let me just say, to see what's going on today in the Senate just warms my heart.
4: It's
6: the Senate acting like the Senate should.
4: How is that?
6: With a couple of senators pushing back.
4: Okay. Mm.
6: And we haven't seen that.
4: You're talking
6: in a
4: about
6: long time.
4: John Cornyn.
6: I am.
4: Okay.
6: I am. John Cornyn. And
4: is he on
6: Tom
4: the right
6: Tillis.
4: Side of history?
6: He is. I spoke to him yesterday, as well as Tom Tillis, and they're dug in, mm-hmm. as they should be. This anti-weaponization fund, as much as Todd Blanche tries to say it's dead, they'll say, well, put it in writing. And he'll say, well, why should I have to put it in writing? He's a lawyer. He should know why he has to put it in writing, because the president still wants it alive. John Cornyn knows that. So does Tom Tillis. And John Cornyn is also concerned about this deal that gave birth to that fund, which was to shield the Trump family from prosecution by the IRS. Mm-hmm. John Cornyn wants to make sure that that doesn't protect them in the future for anything future. And he's wanting to get that in writing as well, or have that clarified. And it hasn't been. So, yeah, to see what's going on in the Senate, it's good. It's finally. We're seeing some pushback. And we'll likely, I think, in November, maybe see some more pushback with divided government. And so I think you're going to see a more normal Washington. What we've seen in the last couple of years has not been normal.
4: Yeah.
2: Well, as you talk about the Senate operating as the Senate should, obviously the Senate operates with the filibuster right. still intact.
6: Yes.
2: I guess there are exceptions to that. But for the most part, the Majority Leader John Thune has held the yes. line on that. I wonder if you think he's going to be able to continue to do so, as we're reading so frequently about the mounting pressure that is on him, given he has not been able to deliver on so much of what President Trump has asked for.
6: That's right. And he's doing the right thing, and he'll continue to do it, because it's not just him. It's a number of Republican senators who have a problem with getting rid of the legislative filibuster. Legislative filibuster is the best mechanism still employed in the Senate to keep the Senate being the Senate. And John Thune knows that. So do a number of other senators, more than want to admit. Mm-hmm. And so, I think he's going to be able to continue to, because it's not just John. And the president can come and yell at John Thune all he wants. Mm-hmm. John knows he doesn't have the votes for it. Mm-hmm. And I hope he never gets the votes for it, because Republicans, when we're in power, we want to get rid of the filibuster, because sure. it's a nuisance. It certainly is. Democrats want to get rid of it when they're in power.
4: Yeah.
6: And it's good to keep it.
4: Will John Thune still be majority leader?
6: He will.
4: After November?
6: Yes.
4: Yeah.
6: Yes, he will.
4: Republicans lose the House, you think the Senate's safe?
6: I think it's very difficult to see the math when the Senate turns. The House, likely so.
4: Mm-hmm.
2: Well, I wonder if you expect that the House is going to be able to follow through on something that the Senate looks like it will. We saw a massive bipartisan vote yesterday mm-hmm. on the sanctions package that was initially authored by the late Senator Lindsey Graham, whose memorial service I know you attended here in Washington yesterday. 86-12 in the Senate on the procedural vote. Looks like it's going to sail through. And I wonder if you think that's enough of a mandate for the House, where Democrats may take issue with the fact that this gives tariff power back to the president. And there's obviously some Republicans who don't necessarily think that the U.S. needs to go harder on Russia.
6: Well, tariff power is different than sanction power. I think they're fine with the sanction part, Republicans at least, and most Democrats. Yeah, I mean, it has bipartisan overwhelming support in the House and the Senate. So I was glad to see that move. I think economic pressure on Russia would be a good thing, more economic pressure. So, yeah, I think that will be a fitting tribute to Lindsey Graham to push that through.
4: As we go into the real heart of the midterm fundraising and campaign cycle here, there's a big conversation about the rift within the Democratic Party, Democratic mm-hmm. Socialists winning some really competitive races that we've seen and kind of energizing a certain wing of the party. But there's a big argument in the Republican family as well. It's highlighted by where we started with the John Cornyns and Tom Tillis yep. pushing back on the MAGA movement. How does this rationalize itself through the form of elections in November?
6: Well, nothing, you know, focuses the mind as much as a big election loss. And so when you go through a loss...
4: Is that what you're in for?
6: I think Republicans will lose the House.
4: Yeah.
6: Michigan next week will be a big tell,
4: yes.
6: because you've seen the DSA movement, you know, gain a couple of seats in very blue states
4: yeah.
6: or blue districts.
4: Mm-hmm.
6: This is a purple state, Michigan, and you're going to see who prevails there. I suppose if the more progressive candidate does there, he'll have a really hard time winning that general.
4: Yeah.
6: I know bit about that. Arizona, we tend to nominate candidates on the Republican side who can't win the general. And so that's why in a very red state like Arizona, we have a Democratic governor, Democratic senator, Democratic senator, Democrat attorney general, Democrat secretary of state, all the statewide offices, because that subset of a subset of MAGA voters is enough to win a primary and guarantee winning a primary, but you just can't win a general. And so, yeah, that problem is both on the right and the left, with the extremes controlling the nominating process. Yes. And unfortunately, I think the country suffers from it.
2: Mm-hmm. So you've answered our questions with your political and senatorial hat on. I'd like to put on the diplomatic hat for a moment as a former ambassador. As you look in the situation in the Middle East, the president pursuing diplomacy, backing off and pursuing the military option, once again opening the door to diplomatic efforts only to have Iran's surprise attempt attack on our base in Jordan. Is there a real hope for diplomacy in your mind? Is Iran an entity that can be reasoned with?
6: They're a lot more difficult to reason with now that they've discovered the so-called Trump card with the Strait of Hormuz. They didn't have that before. They've got it, and they don't want to get rid of it. And so we're in immeasurably a more difficult position now diplomatically than we were before. I wish the president would stop. I was glad to see him not have a press conference with Netanyahu and with Zelensky yesterday and let some diplomats do the work. I think the problem here is we don't have many seasoned diplomats doing the work. And that, I think, is showing. But even seasoned diplomats would have a hard time right now. I think there's no way we can get the Strait of Hormuz open again without more kinetic action, unfortunately, because that's the situation we're in now. We didn't have to be, but we're in that now. Certainly.
4: So what went through your mind this morning when you learned that Saudi Arabia had entered the war? Saudi Arabian fighter jets flying alongside Americans to strike targets

0: targets in Iraq.
1: Yeah.
0: When you close your eyes, do you envision a much wider Middle Eastern war?
1: You know, I think that's going to be more difficult. One thing I've
0: difficult
1: I thought
0: or
1: was,
0: less likely?
1: Well, no, I think it's less likely to expand very much.
0: Mm-hmm.
1: The Gulf states don't want to be in a broader war.
0: Yeah.
1: They want stability. That's really what they crave. They feel they may have to, but I think that that's a ways away.
0: Mm-hmm.
1: What would be useful is to see some of our other allies get involved. And I think they'll need to, but the difficulty is the president didn't consult them before the war. He's disparaged them throughout, and he's taken every opportunity to basically tell them why they shouldn't be along our side.
0: Mm-hmm.
1: But we're going to need them. I mean, it's much better to have Iran versus the rest of the world than Iran versus the U.S.
0: Yeah,
1: and it's going to be difficult to get back to that situation.
0: Mm-hmm.
2: You mentioned our allies. One, of course, is Turkey, where you served as the United States ambassador. Do you have an opinion on whether or not Turkey should be allowed to have F-35s again?
1: I do. I do. We have to back up a little. Turkey was a member of the F-35 program.
0: Yeah.
1: Hundreds and hundreds of parts for the F-35 were actually manufactured in Turkey. They're really good at that.
0: Mm.
1: They were part of that program, but then purchased a Russian weapons system in 2019 and got kicked out of the program, which they should have been.
0: Mm-hmm.
1: They already own six F-35s that we're storing for them. We would love to have them back in the program. It would be good for Turkey to be back in the program. They are a valuable member of NATO, but they have to get rid of the
0: F-400. How do you unwind
1: S-400?
0: It's
1: difficult. And a lot of my time as ambassador there was trying to find ways for them to do that and still save face among their population. They paid about $2 billion for an S-400 that they've not used.
0: Wow.
1: So that's a difficult situation. And then Russia, you know, there's probably, an air tag on that. They'll know where it goes.
0: Absolutely.
1: So that's a difficult thing. It's a very thorny political issue and difficulty, but it needs to be done. Turkey knows it has to. Mm-hmm. And this isn't just something that the president can say, all right, we're going to sell them F-35s.
2: Right. Mm-hmm.
1: In the NDAA that Congress passed, and something we stick to, they said that Turkey cannot be in possession of the S-400, that Russian weapons system, and still have the F-35. And Congress, I've talked to a lot of my former colleagues recently on that, they're going to hold firm on that. And I hope they do. I hope Turkey finds a way to do it. I won't outline the various ways in which they can. Those are under discussion.
0: Sure.
1: But if they can, they should have the F-35.
2: Mm-hmm. All right. The former ambassador to Turkey and, of course, former senator from Arizona, Jeff Flake. Thank you so much
1: for
2: joining us here in Washington, again in town for his late colleague Lindsey Graham's funeral yesterday. We'll have more Balance of Power ahead here on Bloomberg TV and radio.

0: Welcome back to Balance of Power on Bloomberg TV and radio. Alongside Joe Matthew, I'm Kaylee Lyons. Well, we've had a number of important conversations this hour, including with Republican Senator John Kennedy of Louisiana, who told us he's not sure if his Judiciary Committee is going to be voting on the confirmation of Todd Blanche to be the next Attorney General tomorrow or anytime soon, so long as his colleague, Senator John Cornyn, is holding out over the Anti-Weaponization Fund. And joining us now for more on that is this evening's political panel, Democratic strategist Adam Hodge, Managing Director at Bully Pulpit International, alongside Republican strategist John Seaton, the founder and CEO of Echo Canyon Consulting. Welcome to you both. John, to begin with you, Senator Kennedy told us if he were Mr. Blanche, he would do what Cornyn wants, otherwise he is not going to be confirmed. And I wonder if you too believe it is that simple and Senator Cornyn is not going to be willing to fold on this one.
1: I think it is. And at the end of the day, Senator Cornyn is now a lame duck. He has no more elections to fight, so he can kind of do what he wants. I'm guessing that's kind of freeing for him. And so I do think that he holds a lot of cards right now. And at the end of the day, they've got to be able to count to 50 votes plus the vice president in order to get Mr. Blanche confirmed. So, yeah, I think that the best course of action is to kind of cede the point to Senator Cornyn, give him what he wants, and that should kind of grease the skids to get him through the Senate.
2: So chicken's coming home to roost here a little bit for Donald Trump, right? I mean, he's going to have to deal with this, even if this is solved, for the rest of this Congress. Cornyn, Tillis, Cassidy. Mm-hmm. Does this make it less likely for anything else to get passed?
1: Well, I think the three men you just mentioned do want to leave having gotten things done. They're not just there to vote no on things. They're okay. Still conservative Republicans.
2: Yeah.
1: But, yeah, they have a lot less of a reason to just roll over every time the president asks for something. In fact, they have no reason to do that. So I do think that they're going to they do want to leave having accomplished something, but they're going to do it on their terms.
0: Yeah. Well, we know those three men will not be serving in the United States Senate for much longer. They're lame ducks, as John mentioned, Adam. My question is more those who are trying not to become lame ducks, who want to win their reelection in November, the likes of Susan Collins, for example, or Dan Sullivan, who may be grappling with how to handle what the president wants versus what they feel like they may pay for at the polls in November, especially in light of the new Quinnipiac poll that just came out that shows a 32% approval rating for Trump, an approval rating that, frankly, is just going lower. Does that give more senators more leeway to break from the president if he's becoming increasingly unpopular?
3: Well, it should, Kaylee. It should give them a little bit more courage. But I'm old enough, been around to the block a little bit, where Republicans almost always, they come home when you know they get the call from dad. They always do what dad wants them to do. And I think you're going to see them, whether it's on another reconciliation package potentially, or on some of the funding for the war in Iran, or some of these other votes like for Todd Blanche, they're eventually going to come home and do what the president asked them to, because they don't want to get the base riled up. And they know that if they, you can't have it both ways. If you truly go against the president, you lose the base of the party. And I think all of this speaks to brightening hopes for Democrats of taking back the Senate. What you were just hearing from Jeff Flake thinks is unlikely. I'm more bullish on the Democrats winning the Senate than I've ever been in places like Alaska, Iowa, Nebraska even. And sure, I think Maine is still competitive. When the president is that unpopular, he drags down the party. We learned that ourselves as a Democrats in 2024, and there were winnable races that we didn't win because the president and at the top of the ticket was pretty unpopular. I think the same is going to be true for Republicans, and that's why I think more than ever, a Democratic majority in the Senate is more likely.
2: Got higher oil prices today. Gas prices are probably going to follow. We talked this out with Senator Kennedy, who said this could be a real issue around midterm elections. When you hear the president today on Fox, speaking with Fox, saying we're going to blast the effing S out of them, does that give you hope for energy prices in the near term here? You've managed campaigns. What do you do with a candidate in the middle of this?
1: In the middle of it, yeah, I mean, I think it's obviously a challenge, and to the extent that you can pivot into your areas of strength, but you do have to also make sure the voters know that you hear their concerns. And I think that we saw this with the Biden White House, and frankly, we're seeing it some with this White House, is that there's not an acknowledgement. Look, we understand that you're paying more for gas. We understand that you're paying more for your groceries. We have a concrete plan to do something about it, and send me to Congress, and I'm going to fight to bring those prices down. And so I think that that's the challenge for any incumbent Republican right now, is to try to make that case that I hear you, as Bill Clinton, I think, said, I feel your pain, and we're going to do everything we can to fight every day to bring prices down. That's clearly what's on voters' minds right now.
0: And yet, further retaliation against Iran may not bring prices down in the short term. In fact, today, at least, Adam, it had the very opposite effect. With your former NSC hat on, what do you expect a hard response against Iran to look like after we've already seen so many targets hit, retaliation for previous strikes in and around the Strait of Hormuz? What could the hardest blow look like in actuality?
3: Well, certainly the president is talking to his team about using the most aggressive and the most effective bombs that we could put on the table, obviously short of hopefully a nuclear weapon. I don't think that's actually on the table. But I think the question with the president, like, how does he get out of this quicksand that he's found himself in? He's boxed himself in. There's no real path for diplomacy because the people that would do that negotiating aren't empowered to actually reach a bigger deal. Iran knows that they've got the sort of seal of approval on anything that ultimately moves through the Strait of Hormuz in the long term. Mm-hmm. They're not going anywhere. It's their country. And so I think what we're faced with is longer periods of higher prices for the foreseeable future. Before this war started, oil was about $58 a gallon. We're not going back there anytime soon. I think that means higher gas prices for American people. That means higher diesel prices, higher prices for chemical goods. That all feeds to higher prices over the long term. And that's why I think what you saw from the Fed and some of the dissenting votes today makes it even more likely that we have higher rates coming from the Fed, because I just don't think the fundamentals within the economy are going to demand a more aggressive response to tackle higher prices because of this war that the president started.
2: Of course, that's not going to be music to any campaign's ears. Certainly a Republican campaign. Just quickly, John, in our remaining moment or so, there's another war powers vote that's coming in the next few hours here. There's one here, I believe, from Kirsten Gillibrand. Are we going to see more Republicans break ranks on this if we go through another 60-day mark, if prices keep rising?
1: I'm not sure. I still think Republicans are united in supporting the president and this effort in Iran. What that ends up actually looking like, I think, remains to be seen. Of course, I think when I was here last time, I think it's incumbent upon the president and the party to continue to make the case to the American people why it's so important, why we need to finish the job. So I wouldn't expect too many more defections. But yeah, I think the concern with prices is a real one. And I think you're seeing that in the polls. Yeah.
0: Well, and you're seeing that in the Federal Reserve commentary. Adam, in our final minute, you mentioned the Fed and the inflationary problem from higher oil prices. Do you really believe the Fed is going to be able to hike rates just ahead of the midterm elections?
3: I think they have no choice, Kaylee. And again, I come back to this was entirely of the president's own making. And so if that is what the Fed ends up doing, if we see another spike in the PPI and CPI in 2 weeks' time, I don't see how they don't act. There isn't a broader stampede for higher rates from the Fed. And Kevin Warsh doesn't want to lose that vote at the board. Yeah. So I think, unfortunately, the president has boxed his own Fed pick in with this war in the Middle East. And unless he finds a way to get out of this hole, that's where we're headed.
0: All right, Adam Hodge and John Seaton, thank you both so much for joining us on this Fed Day and busy day in Washington, which you can always find more coverage of in the Washington Edition newsletter on the terminal.

0: China, and this is Bloomberg.
1: Those who master water prosper. We've seen this all the way back to 8,000 BCE, when the irrigation system in the Fertile Crescent earned it the title Cradle of Civilization. Jump forward a bit in time to the Panama Canal, a 40-mile artificial waterway that connects the Atlantic and Pacific Oceans, making it crucial to global trade by cutting long, dangerous sea journeys to just 10 hours. On the other side of the planet, the Three Gorges Dam in China became the world's biggest single source of green power. Today, the potency of water is to be reckoned with more so than ever.
2: We used to have a stable climate on this earth for most of human evolution. Right now, we do not.
3: If you look at a river in a dry period, it's gentle, it's nice, but then overnight it becomes like this monster. This huge deluge of water destroying houses, killing people. How do you control this? How do you tame this monster?
1: Floods account for nearly half of natural disasters. And compared to previous decades, their numbers have soared. But ideas around the world have emerged to disaster-proof cities with mega projects. From Japan's flood tunnels,
4: 排水機場のポンプが毎秒50トンのポンプが4台あります。
1: To massive sea walls and fly farms? And with a projected market of $1.3 trillion, the business of adaptation is on Wall Street's radar.
5: Adaptation is still worth it, is still eminently possible, and plenty of us will be able to adapt given we spend the money wisely.

0: Behind and below this unassuming door is the world's largest underground flood tunnel system, the Metropolitan Area Outer Underground Discharge Channel. Tall enough for a space shuttle to take a bath, this structure helps protect the Saitama Prefecture, just outside Tokyo, from floods by diverting rainwater underground and spitting it back out into the Edo River. It took 13 years to construct and cost roughly $2 billion. Since completion, it has been estimated to reduce flood damage to homes by... Hold on, let me check my notes here. 90%. This is Yoshio Miyazaki.
1: よろしくお願いします.
0: He supervises ongoing construction that keeps the facility maintained so that it can accommodate torrents of rainwater.
1: 排水機場のポンプが毎秒で 50トン、 毎秒 50トン のポンプが4台あります。
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0: 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From there, water flows into a massive pressure control tank, aptly nicknamed as the Underground Temple. Makes sense to maintain some reverence when dealing with forces in nature, after all.
1: 高さが今立っているところから天井までですと、約18メーターというところになっております。
0: 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By keeping this underground, the space above remains functional for homes and businesses.
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0: Japan has invested heavily in mega projects to protect their citizens from catastrophes, something many other nations have not done. Because sitting atop the forebodingly named Ring of Fire, a zone of frequent earthquakes and volcanic eruptions along the Pacific Rim, can come with terrifying and unpredictable consequences.
2: Japan is one of the most advanced, if not the most advanced country in the world when it comes to preparing for disasters. Every sector of society, governments, businesses, community groups, even schools, prepare for disaster in a way that we don't see elsewhere. This is something that's gone on for more than a century, really since an enormous earthquake in 1923 killed tens of thousands of people and really devastated Tokyo.
0: Japan's capital is one of the most populous cities in the world, with 37 million people in the metropolitan area.
2: When we think about Tokyo, it really is one of the most important city economies globally, probably second only to New York in terms of its size, and it accounts for about 20% of Japan's GDP.
0: 2022 saw the launch of the Tokyo Resilience Project.
2: This is a flagship effort, and it's aimed at helping Tokyo be more resilient over the next 100 years to flooding, earthquakes, volcanic eruptions. And it's on a range of things, like raising the height of seawalls, moving some infrastructure to higher ground, adding more levees. And it's an effort that should see spending of about $110 billion by the 2040s.
3: One big misconception about adaptation is that it's some do-gooder thing that the Greens would want us to do. But the serious people of energy here just shouldn't.
4: Gernot, juggernaut without the jug. Wagner, I'm a climate economist at Columbia Business School.
0: Climate economists don't just think about economic losses from disasters. They consider the opportunities as well.
3: We basically know that the problem are misguided market forces, right? Not guiding things in the right direction. And while the problems are economic, the solutions are too.
0: One of those solutions is what's called climate adaptation.
3: What is adaptation? It is resilience investments. It's making sure that those desirable locations, these valuable properties, maintain their value
2: there's a growing recognition, even on Wall Street, that spending on adaptation isn't just about preventing losses. This is an activity that can potentially also generate revenue.
0: Figures like Bill Gates have publicly urged for investment in adaptation projects for climate resilience.
5: Disasters are a hidden cost, and they're huge. We see when a disaster comes in that there's billions of dollars in damage, but we don't understand the economic activity, everyone who's going to make money from that. That includes clearing debris, the construction costs of rebuilding. And I think human beings are still more in the response. That is, they're more reactive to disasters than they are getting ahead of them.
2: The reinsurer Munich Re calculated that in 2024, the cost of natural disasters was about $320 billion. That was up from the year before when it was around $268 billion. About 90% of losses are related to weather risks, typhoons, hurricanes, flooding.
0: Adaptation is like a business anticipating a market downturn by taking an early bet to diversify, reinvest, or build cash reserves to weather future disruptions.
2: Mega projects are really high stakes. They're often changing a geography, potentially displacing communities, and having an enormous impact on a local environment. But there's evidence that adaptation projects have helped reduce losses. The Netherlands is a really striking example.
0: Here, some studies indicate the benefit of activities like dike construction along the nation's coastline already greatly exceeds the cost. And one analysis forecasts avoided losses from coastal flooding could be as much as $21 billion by 2100. The Dutch are such experts on flood.

0: Witteveen and Bos is one Dutch engineering firm with 23 offices across 9 countries, including one in Jakarta, Indonesia, the fastest sinking megacity in the world, where the decisions around adaptation and resilience are playing out in real time.
1: This is the old seawall when I was a kid. So we had the structure to protect us, but the seawater kept coming.
2: Jakarta is the worst possible place to build a city. It's built on very, very soft soils. And if you build anything on top of those soils, the city will start sinking. This means we have to keep the sea out of the city and therefore think about seawalls. My name is Victor Koenen, sometimes called Mr. Seawall. I would warn against building seawalls everywhere. But yeah, this is the reputation I have.
0: One notable Witteveen and Bos mega project is the reconstruction of the iconic Afsluitdijk, a dam and causeway that protects the Netherlands from the North Sea. Here in Jakarta, they're bringing their expertise to build a new seawall.
3: Indonesia's giant seawall is a project that's been talked about since at least 1995. But what we've seen from President Prabowo Subianto is a massive escalation. Previously, this had been considered as maybe a $10 billion project. Now he's talking about an $80 billion program over 20 years to build a seawall as long as about 310 miles.
0: Victor Koenen has been working on Indonesia's flood projects since 2012.
2: A seawall, if you look at examples all over the world, will cost you about $100 million for a very simple one per kilometer. And that's a lot of money.
0: Seawalls are pretty straightforward. They're walls in the sea. They absorb and deflect waves. But they can also cause erosion and harm people and ecology.
2: Big seawalls create big problems. You will close off ports. You will close off fishing communities. They will lose access to their fishing grounds. Also, what does the regional communities want? What are their needs? What are their ambitions? So if you design a seawall, it probably starts not with the technical side of things.
0: A simple high wall is inexpensive and stops the waves, but blocks access to the ocean. A wider sloped wall creates more coastline for communities to use. Build it offshore, and you keep coastlines intact. Options that include land reclamation allow for other uses, which creates more value. But to do so takes more time and money.
2: In most of the designs on seawalls, you see some form of shape of a land reclamation because land is scarce in Java. It's a densely populated island. So if you can add a little bit of land behind a seawall, that's a good idea. So many designs include those land reclamations.
3: Building seawalls isn't new in Indonesia. It's a place where those kind of programs have happened previously. What's different here with President Subianto's plan is its scale and what he would hope is a definitive defense to protect that island.
1: So this place we're standing now is a reclaimed land?
0: This is Tiara Salsabila. She's a coastal engineer at Witteveen and Bos. And she's showing us different seawalls along Jakarta's coast. Here in Kalibaru, where she was born and raised, is a newer seawall that allows for recreational use.
1: So when I was a little girl, this dike where we're standing now was not available yet. With this huge space, everything changed, and I could see the change clearly from no space to a huge space for people to use for leisure.
0: But as we learned earlier, not all seawalls are the same.
1: So we're currently at Luar Batang area, and now I'm standing on the seawall, the very thin seawall. Here it is even not safe, and there's no space, so yeah, it is very different. And then compared to the existing seawall in Kalibaru, this seawall is not strong at all.
3: When we think about Indonesia and its really unique geography, this collection of islands, you can understand why infrastructure projects are necessary. It needs bridges, ports, roads. But those projects have often also had another purpose. We've seen successive leaders promise lavish projects, big spending on major pieces of infrastructure as a way of commanding voter attention.
0: Of course, you could also simply relocate the entire capital. No big deal.
3: What we've seen more recently is an acceleration of efforts to develop a new capital city. New Nusantara is intended to provide a new capital for Indonesia that's free from those challenges that Jakarta faces.
0: New Nusantara would be an entirely new city built from scratch, meant to avoid the threat of coastal flooding altogether. Former Indonesian President Joko Widodo struggled to finance this project in the final years of his term, an effort that current President Prabowo Subianto has taken on in addition to the new seawall.
3: The Nusantara project, right now, the official estimate is for $29 billion. The expectation, though, is that it'll cost a lot more than that.
0: Sounds a lot like another mega project hampered by high expenses, doesn't it?
2: There are still many options on the table for a seawall, and I wouldn't be able to put a bet on which design at this moment is a preferred design.
0: Over the past three decades, there's been at least 25 iterations of this new seawall. Like this one, in the shape of the eagle-like demigod, Garuda.
2: The idea was this would be the new capital of Indonesia, with the presidential palaces and the ministerial offices.
0: But in the end, this design was considered too ambitious. But even if Jakarta manages to complete its never-ending seawall project, the island capital will continue to sink. Jakarta's problem isn't just the rising sea, it's also the extraction of groundwater.
2: Traditionally, Jakartans would pump up their own water from the underground. It was clean, it was available, and it was for free.
0: But over time, more and more pumping has meant that the ground above sinks, a process called land subsidence. And as long as the government doesn't efficiently address the issue by providing reliable freshwater alternatives, sinking will continue.
3: Indonesia simply can't spend on climate-proofing projects in the same way that we'd see in a developed economy like Japan. It's trying to boost growth, trying to handle things like high youth unemployment. It's in a very different position to be able to fund climate-proofing projects.
0: When it comes to adaptation, governments have to take many economic and social factors into consideration. And the cost can be hard to swallow.
3: It's not always the case that the big, expensive infrastructure projects deliver the best results. There are certainly instances where smaller projects, restoring wetlands, for example, can help mitigate the impacts of floods, even better than maybe a huge seawall project.
0: Take sponge cities, green spaces within urban landscapes that absorb water by capturing and storing rainwater and reducing runoff. They began in China and have popped up across the globe. Inexpensive solutions like this are not only effective, but easily replicable across cities around the world. But affordable flood solutions don't stop there. Sometimes what it takes is really thinking outside the box.

0: That is a pupa. India pupa. When I first learned about black soldier fly farming, I thought it was a godsend for the waste problems that urban areas have.
1: Godsend might not be the first thing that comes to mind, but stay with me here. Nairobi is a global hub. Driven by migration, it's expected to double its population of 5 million by 2050. And more than half the residents live in informal settlements, where infrastructure lags far behind that rapid growth. Mukuru is among the largest.
0: Flash floods are a common occurrence in this region. A major cause is we do not have proper channels for drainage. And often, the few drains that are available are blocked by garbage.
1: Like many informal settlements in Nairobi, Mukuru has no regular waste collection. Enter the flies.
0: So the project begins with young people moving from door to door to collect household waste so that it does not end up on the street. They then segregate this waste and the recyclables are then sold. What remains mostly is the organic waste, which they then bring to their black soldier fly unit. They shred it and they put it in crates. They then inoculate the crates with the eggs of the black soldier fly.
1: Larvae break down organic waste rapidly, preventing it from piling up in dumps or drains. Black soldier flies are great decomposers. They're detritivores, meaning they consume dead and decaying organic material.
0: So they have two options. They can either take the larva and sell it as animal feed, or keep it a little longer, and then it grows into adulthood. It becomes a black soldier fly, and then it lays new eggs, and the cycle begins. The total cost of this project is around 10 million shillings.
1: That's about $78,000. Over 1 billion people worldwide live in informal settlements similar to Mukuru. The results of this project could lead the way in raising armies of insects elsewhere.
0: The protein that is used for animal feeds has become very expensive. So the black soldier fly provides an alternative source of protein. So through this, we are able to create a circular economy that turns a problem into a solution.
1: So sometimes, adapting to floods doesn't take a giant wall or tunnel. Just the right bug in the right place. The Black Soldier Fly Project, just like Jakarta's mega seawall, won't stop flooding in the region alone. But it may help keep communities on firm enough economic ground to plan for the next adaptation.
2: Throughout history, humans have tried to master water, change river flows, irrigate fields to build up economies and develop societies. The challenge now is to tame water flows to help protect cities, to help protect the planet from the impacts of climate change.
1: But adaptation is not mitigation. While these projects can help protect cities from disasters, they don't actually stop the ongoing environmental crisis. And sometimes, adaptation is not enough, especially for small and vulnerable nations like Jamaica, which was devastated by Hurricane Melissa, a Category 5 reminder that more needs to be done, about $300 billion more.
3: Adaptation is what people are saying we're going to have to do as a result of all those greenhouse gases going into the air. And to be clear, even if we stop today, we're going to warm substantially and live with the consequences. So we need to do both mitigation and adaptation.
4: When you wear a seatbelt, you drive faster. Or you're encouraged to bike faster than you should, but if all security, the bike helmet. That's moral hazard. Okay, back to climate. When we introduce this specter of, wait, we can just adapt? We can just build seawalls? we may not need to cut CO2 emissions that much that quickly after all. Not true. So the trick, of course, is to use the need to adapt to then also motivate us to cut emissions more.

0: Newbury Shipyard. This is Bloomberg.
1: The world's largest machine is so big it can be seen from space. In fact, it covers huge areas of the Earth's surface. Oh, wait, sorry, hold on. Give me the other side. There we go.
2: Our lives depend on electricity, if you haven't noticed already. And all of that electricity, in almost all parts of the world, is delivered to you by the grid. The world's biggest, most complicated machine ever built. And if you start to notice the grid, you'll see it everywhere. But it is so everywhere that people just kind of forget it.
1: For a long time, rich countries haven't had to think about their grids all that much. Their electricity demand has been pretty much flat since the 2000s. But times are changing.
3: The explosive growth of AI, the rapid build-out of data centers.
4: They're consuming enormous amounts of energy.
5: You have four companies now that are intending to spend over $300 billion this year.
1: With industries like AI and EVs growing fast, the world is predicted to use twice as much electricity by 2050. That's roughly a whole new USA's worth of electricity every 5 years. To make all that power and get it to where it needs to go, the world's grids need to evolve. All that new infrastructure will cost billions of dollars. But so did broadband internet. And that's ended up creating trillions of dollars of value. And some countries' grids are evolving faster than others.
6: In China, power generation has gone up 7 times since 2000. The battle to build the best grid is a battle to win the future.
1: And with more power comes more opportunities. New ideas and technologies are in the works to massively upgrade the world's wiring.
7: It's spinning round at 1500 RPM.
1: Can it all happen fast enough to power the future? The answer is going to get a bit nerdy and technical. But we're all nerds here, right? Okay, good. Right, the show's called Primer. So here's a quick primer on the grid.
2: So a typical grid structure looks like a large power plant somewhere, typically far away from where you are, that is generating power. Could be nuclear, could be gas, could be hydro, could be solar these days. And then a long series of transmission lines. A substation that makes sure that the electricity is distributed to you in just the exact form as you need it. And then it is consumed as charging a laptop or running a motor inside a factory.
1: These days, the grid is pretty much everywhere. String out all the world's transmission cables end to end, and they'd stretch 42 million miles. That's almost halfway to the sun. And all the parts of this massive system have to work together in perfect harmony. A sudden imbalance, say a large power plant switching off without warning, can easily throw the whole system out of whack, or even... Well, more on that later. But most of the time, the grid works just fine, powering our lives and helping our economies grow.
2: So there is a direct relationship between how much energy an economy consumes and how much economic output results. The richer you are, the more electricity you consume, the bigger your grid. And the bigger your grid, the more electricity you consume, the richer you become.
1: That feedback loop has been going strong since the early 20th century, when electricity started to become a major energy source. Suddenly, all you needed to bring energy into your home or business was a wire. In 1910, just 14% of US homes had electricity. By 1930, it was 70%. Companies like GE sold millions of fridges and TVs, and the grid grew fast. But things started to change in the 1970s, when, thanks to the oil crisis, energy started getting more expensive.
8: So that's when the first big movements in energy efficiency began, with major energy efficiency programs run by electric utilities.
1: That's Rich Miller, a former VP of Con Edison, New York City's power company.
8: Con Edison changed its slogan as a company in the 1970s from "Dig we must to save a watt." So, you know, a great example of how everything changed during that time period.
1: At the same time, rich countries started doing less manufacturing and more office work, which used less energy.
8: By the early 2000s, we really began to see some flattening of electric growth.
2: In fact, in Western economies, for the last two decades, electricity demand was either flat or declining.
1: So the grid, which had been growing nonstop for 100 years, suddenly didn't have to grow anymore. And that was kind of nice while it lasted. GDP kept growing while we used the same amount of electricity. But lately, energy demand isn't looking so flat anymore.
8: Now we're actually beginning to see a growth in demand and consumption again. It really is a three-part contributor.
2: It's moving from gasoline cars to electric cars, moving from oil furnaces and gas boilers to heat pumps, and, of course, the growth of artificial intelligence, which is powered by data centers that consume a lot of electricity.
1: Those industries could add a lot of economic growth, but they absolutely guzzle electricity. According to one estimate, AI could boost the global economy as much as 15% over the next decade, but it could also use as much power as the entire country of Japan by 2030.
2: So meeting all that new electricity demand requires the entire grid to become bigger. And because it's the first time it's happening in three decades, the industry has been caught, I don't want to say it, with its pants down.
1: If an industry doesn't build something for a while, it tends to have a hard time starting up again. Supply chains atrophy. Infrastructure becomes outdated and run down. And workforces dwindle and age out. That's what's happening with electric grids in many Western countries. But elsewhere in the world,

0: every weekday only on Bloomberg Television.
1: China's been building its grid in real time. It's basically gone nonstop since the 1990s. So they still have a heavily, you know, employed, skilled labor pool that they can pull from. And they have a supply chain that's mature and ready to grow as the needs are growing.
2: All that's been happening because it's had to. China does a lot of the manufacturing that Western countries mostly stopped doing. And the grid has had to keep up.
1: In China, you still have pretty rapid economic growth. A bad year here is 5% growth, which is, you know, much higher than you normally see in developed economies like the U.S. and Europe. And so whereas, you know, the U.S. has barely seen an uptick in power generation, in China, power generation has gone up 7 times since 2000. I moved to China 29 years ago, and the difference between now and then is just palpable. You know, I used to drive on my way to school, and we'd pass, you know, people living in huts and hovels. Now, you know, in a city like Shanghai or Beijing, there's brightly lit skyscrapers.
3: Energy is destiny. It decides whether your country has enough capability to do the things it wants.
2: And the countries that can't power new industries, like AI and EVs, just won't have as much of those new industries.
3: And so, if, as a country, you're not able to build out the grid, you lose out on being a competitive economy in the 21st century.
2: For the rest of the world, keeping pace with China's fast-growing grid isn't going to be easy. But the grid of the future isn't necessarily going to look like the grid of the past. New technologies to move electricity could be the key to getting ahead. Especially for CEOs who can nail the photo shoot.
4: All right, give me a real casual lean. Give me the elbow lean. Nice.
5: My name is Tim Heidel. I'm the chief executive officer at Veer. Veer's building a new generation of superconducting power delivery hardware.
2: Here at Veer, liquid nitrogen is steaming. Machinists are machining, and a whole new way of moving electrons is being commercialized.
5: Expanding the grid is far too slow to meet the challenge that we're going to see in the decades to come. We need new technologies and new approaches. We think superconducting transmission lines can play an enormous role. We can build lines that have a lot more capacity than what you've been able to build in the past.
2: So what is a superconducting cable? See, your typical power cable is made of a good conductor, a material that electric current can pass through without a lot of resistance. The more resistance, the more energy gets lost along the way. Plastic has a lot of resistance, making it a bad conductor. That's why it's used for insulation. Copper and aluminum have low resistance, making them pretty good conductors. So we use them for most power cables today. Veer's cables, on the other hand, are made of this stuff.
5: So I'm holding here a sample of the superconducting material. It's a really special class of materials that, in certain operating conditions, no longer have resistance. So when you can operate a material that doesn't have resistance, we can carry a lot more power in a very, very compact space.
2: Cables that can carry more power could be a big upgrade for the grid, helping move a lot of electricity to the data centers, homes, and EV chargers that need it. They could also mean we don't have to build as much new infrastructure, since one superconducting cable could carry as much power as several conventional cables. But first, Veer needs to figure some things out, like how to keep its cables extremely cold.
6: Yeah, so the cable, we have it in this test bed full of liquid nitrogen. The liquid nitrogen is like 77 Kelvin, which is very cold.
2: In fact, it's somewhere between the temperature of space

0: Kelvin, which is very cold.
1: In fact, it's somewhere between the temperature of space and the dark side of the moon. The cable's got to be that cold to get into its superconducting state so it can carry insane amounts of power.
0: Essentially, we use these large power supplies to put a lot of current into our superconducting cables. We're in like a pretty large building, and that draws almost all the power from the building. We have to like watch that the machine shop isn't using something powerful at the same time so we don't overload the grid. Yeah.
1: When we visited VIA in 2025, the company was starting to produce 10-meter-long sections of its cables on this assembly line. Is this thing on?
2: We're going extremely slow. Typically, it takes about 2 weeks to make a cable. In normal cable manufacturing, you can't even see the reel spinning. It's spinning so fast. A lot of the manual things we're doing right now are going to be automated. And yeah, it will be a much faster process.
3: Do you think about a future of these cables stretching across America, stretching across the world?
2: I hope so. I really hope so.
1: VIA has raised a little over $100 million so far from investors, including Microsoft. And it says it aims to have its first cables on the grid within a couple of years. But none of this is easy or cheap. The system needs vacuum tubes and a continuous supply of liquid nitrogen, which could add a price premium over conventional cables. And there's another issue. VIA's potential customers, electric utilities, aren't known for their high-tech risk-taking.
4: It just can't be denied that utilities are conservative businesses. When you're worried about providing power 100% of the time, you're going to be very cautious about trying something new.
5: I don't know we'll ever see superconductors be the only choice in this field, but I expect that the power density that they can achieve will allow them to increasingly dominate conversations around future transmission systems.
1: So, will better cables moving more energy be enough to power the future? Well, even with better hardware, we still have to keep the grid stable. And lately,

0: calle.
1: It was the worst blackout in Europe's modern history, and it left millions of people in the dark. There were hundreds of people stuck in metros, in trains. Shops and supermarkets couldn't operate because payment systems were down. Spain's largest bank, La Caixa, calculated that 400 million euros were wiped out of the Spanish economy.
2: For most, life without electricity was merely inconvenient. Or an excuse to party. And within about 18 hours, the power was back. But a blackout of this scale usually points to a larger problem. And this one has raised concerns about the very structure of the modern grid.
1: For now, what we know is that there was instability coming from some solar farms in southern Spain.
2: Spain has added a lot of solar power in recent years because, well, solar has a lot of advantages for a grid. It's clean, cheap, and versatile, and as a result, it's growing exponentially, helping grids to keep up with rising power demand. But solar does seem to have played some role in the Spanish blackout. Not the sheep, though. The sheep are innocent.
3: A lot of people blame renewables for the Spanish situation, but renewables did exactly what they were told to do, exactly what it said on the tin. You know, when you look back, it was a perfectly foreseeable car crash.
2: Guy Nicholson works for European power company Statkraft. And inside this building, Guy's got a machine that he says could help prevent Spain-style blackouts.
4: So this is a synchronous compensator.
2: Sorry, sinuous coffee maker.
4: Synchronous compensator.
2: What was it? Syllabus commentator?
4: A synchronous compensator. An electrical machine. It weighs 100 tons. It's spinning round at 1,500 RPM, as you can see.
2: To understand why renewables can make problems for the grid and how this big spinny thing can help solve them, we need to dive a little deeper into the grid's inner workings. For the grid to work properly, it has to be in perfect balance. The amount of electricity being made has to match the amount being consumed second by second. If so, the voltage remains stable and everybody's happy. If not, the voltage can spike and the different parts of the grid start to disconnect to avoid being damaged.
3: It starts with something falling over. That causes the next thing to fall over. That causes the next thing. And you get this kind of domino effect where the whole grid goes down.
2: Now, if the system failed every time there was the slightest imbalance, we'd have blackouts every day. Fortunately, the grid has a saving grace, inertia.
5: It goes right the way back to Isaac Newton and the first laws of motion. A thing that is in motion will remain in motion unless there is a force that acts against it. That property, which I am sure, even if you've forgotten, you all studied in high school, is called inertia. So when you have an object like a 100-ton spinning turbine, it will continue spinning at that same rotation regardless of what's happening on the grid.
2: And these spinning devices can be found in any traditional power plant. They're the machines that actually make the electricity.
3: Coal, gas, nuclear, hydro, all these have big spinning, rotating generators. And those machines have a lot of inertia, a lot of spinning mass.
2: That inertia is like a little extra energy that the grid can tap in case of emergency.
5: So say suddenly a power plant goes down, so you don't have supply and demand in balance. The spinning device notices that something's gone wrong on the grid and uses the inertia that's been built up to inject just the right amount of power to keep the grid stable. In that instant, it loses a little bit of its rotational speed and turns that energy into the electricity that the grid needs.
2: And for most of the grid's history, this worked just fine.
5: But what's happening now on the modern grid is that you're adding things like solar that have no spinning devices in them.
2: Solar panels convert sunlight directly into electricity, meaning no spinning generator and no inertia.
5: And in the past 5 years, Spain has tripled the amount of solar it has added on the grid.
2: So when a couple of solar plants suddenly went offline, there wasn't enough inertia to restore the balance and... lights out.
3: as we get more renewables on the grid, we are going to need inertia. We at Statkraft were very much thinking about this problem.
2: Which brings us back to the silly mush cogitator.
3: Synchronous compensator.
2: Sorry, synchronous compensator. It's just like a spinning device you'd find in a coal or gas plant, but without the coal or gas. Add enough of these, and your grid will have all the inertia it needs, even with no fossil fuel power.
3: It's providing inertia to the grid, enabling the grid to run with more renewables. What we hear on the grapevine is Spain is possibly going to do similar things.
5: Almost immediately after the blackout happened, the parliament passed regulations that would allow for more types of devices, like synchronous compensators, to participate in stabilizing the grid.
2: Making the necessary upgrades won't be cheap for Spain, but they'll probably result in more reliable and abundant electricity, exactly what rich countries need to keep up with rising demand. But of course, not all countries have the money to make these kinds of investments. And as a result, their grids have lagged behind. Sub-Saharan Africa has more people without electricity than any other region on Earth, about 565 million. Grids are often limited to urban areas, leaving large rural areas in the dark. But grids are growing here too, just a different kind of grid.
5: It's just cheaper these days to build out a local mini-grid. They are called mini because they are really much smaller than what typical grids are.
2: Where a traditional grid can cover thousands of square miles, a mini-grid typically serves a much smaller area, like a small island or a village. This Nigerian village is beyond the reach of the main grid, creating an opportunity for private companies to bring electricity piecemeal.
0: Averagely, mini-grid serves about 400 community members.
2: Husk Power has installed dozens of solar mini-grids across Nigeria.
0: Our mini-grids run for 24 hours. 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
2: Electricity helps local businesses too, by powering all manner of machines that help residents earn more income, like this rice milling machine. All right, it might be a far cry from a multi-billion dollar data center, but every grid has to start somewhere. In the US in the 1930s, the government spent billions electrifying rural areas, extending the grid across the continent and helping the US to become the richest country on Earth. In Africa, a similar project is starting. A program called Mission 300, backed by the World Bank, aims to invest billions of dollars to get electricity to 300 million Africans by 2030. If all goes to plan, in a few decades, Africa's grids might not be so mini anymore.
5: So, you may start with a bunch of mini-grids in Nigerian villages, which are then slowly interconnected into a grid.
0: If every citizen has access to electricity, right, businesses will prosper, the unemployment rate in the nation will reduce, people will come up and do things for themselves, and life as a whole will be better.
2: As technologies change and economies grow, the world's grids are evolving in different ways, and it's not yet clear which approach will lead to the greatest returns. But there's little question that the grid will keep growing and powering modern life for a long time to come.
6: It's always hard to tell and predict what those next big steps are going to be. But the grid is never going to go away.
7: The world has clearly hit an inflection point when it comes to energy. All these new demands
2: invest billions of dollars to get electricity to 300 million Africans by 2030. If all goes to plan, in a few decades, Africa's grids might not be so mini anymore.
5: So, you may start with a bunch of mini-grids in Nigerian villages, which are then slowly interconnected into a grid.
0: If every citizen has access to electricity, right, businesses will prosper, the unemployment rate in the nation will reduce, people will come up and do things for themselves. And life as a whole will be better.
2: As technologies change and economies grow, the world's grids are evolving in different ways. And it's not yet clear which approach will lead to the greatest returns. But there's little question that the grid will keep growing and powering modern life for a long time to come.
6: It's always hard to tell and predict what those next big steps are going to be. But the grid is never going to go away.
7: The world has clearly hit an inflection point when it comes to energy. All these new demand sources are going to require more and more power.
2: The grid isn't particularly glamorous, and it's a big job keeping it going. But where there's grid, there's often growth. And that's a pretty good incentive to make the grid of the future the best that it can be.

0: estaba yo como un día cualquiera, abriendo el local un poquito, haciendo la caja, todo con normalidad, y de repente en un momento se fue toda la luz.
1: Large parts of Spain and Portugal have been hit by a power outage. Tens of millions of people now who are experiencing a total blackout.
2: Me llamó la atención que de momento los semáforos no funcionaban. Y de repente, pues, vi todo el mundo salir.

0: This is the Asia Trade. We're counting down to Asia's major market opens. And Heidi, it seems the narrative hasn't changed this week. We're still watching central banks, a little bit more clarity coming from the U.S. with the FOMC holding for fifth straight meeting. But they have three dissents that wanted a hike. And of course, we continue digesting tech earnings, not to mention the latest Iran-U.S. tensions.
1: The themes are the same, but certainly the intensity has really ratcheted up, right? Whether you take a look at this reignition of hostilities and the war, these questions over potential policy missteps, but certainly dissent at the Fed, but also when it comes to these Asian markets, particularly for Korea, where to next after the fast and furious selling of the past 2 days?
0: Yeah, lawmaker in South Korea calling the country a casino now. But take a look at how Japan is coming online first, because we are headed now towards a Bank of Japan policy decision. We have the FOMC out of the way right now. The expectation is for a hold for the BOJ. Of course, we continue to digest more inflation numbers in Japan as well. We're seeing some price pressures. We will be watching the JGB space very closely. We continue to see that downside pressure and the fact that potentially we could get a food consumption tax cut here in Japan, which reports say the government is now debating. That could lead to perhaps more upward pressure when it comes to yields, according to analysts. The Japanese yen still holding at that mid-163 level, still around the lowest levels against the U.S. dollar in four decades. But we're watching the tech sector very closely, right? Because we had big tech earnings, hyperscalers, the likes of Meta, the likes of Microsoft, really diverging a reaction from investors. Take a look at how South Korea is faring, because despite the fact that we were watching hyperscaler results, the consequences might be bigger for these supplying companies like Samsung, SK Hynix. Of course, their capex affects how they sell this year, for example. And we just got Samsung earnings, and the results were broadly to the upside, beating expectations. But remember, expectations are so high already that you saw SK Hynix with that six-fold jump in profit, and then you saw the stock plunge. And in fact, even in today's session, is down more than 2%. Samsung seeing a 1% gain. And this stock has been so volatile, right? I mean, it's up about 70% this year, but it's just crashed since the June peak. And it's not just Samsung and SK Hynix. This really has an impact on the broader South Korea market, right? The Kospi, I mean, two consecutive circuit breaker triggers, that has been unprecedented for South Korea. So there's a lot of alarm within the country right now, Heidi, on what to do with this volatility.
1: Volatility when it comes to the Treasury space as well, right? In fact, there's an argument that what we're seeing from the Fed, the level of dissent, the expectations now being set up for the next meeting, really setting up the broader U.S. bond market for further rallies. But certainly none of that is more evident than when you take a look at the long end of the curve, the 30-year yield soaring to the highest since 2007. So almost 20 years ago, we saw these levels. Rate swaps reflecting roughly 60% probability that FOMC officials will boost rate a borrowing cost to come that September meeting. So, despite that dissent and clearly what Fed Chair Walsh referred to as a good family fight, it did give some sense of clarity to what has been a deeply divided Treasuries market in terms of where that inflation outlook is headed to next. Take a look at Brent. We are seeing a little bit of softness there, pull back. This despite, of